0: much of a lead as Raritan throws that one on the outside corner for strike one. Raritan comes set. You can get a little movement by the shortstop, but not a lot. That pitch is exact same spot and exact same call. Strike two. 1-2 your count with one out. Runner at second is Mazuranic. He had the RBI double that put the first run on the board for ABA Felix. Time called.
1: Yeah, by Gonzalez. He's going to be a grad this upcoming year, 2027. Goes to El Dorado High School, 6'5", 235. He fills up the batter's box.
0: The big first baseman. El Dorado, you said, Kev?
1: Yes, sir.
0: Raritan set, and there's the pitch. And that strike three caught him looking. Gonzalez was, he's asking Albie Bucknell where that was at, and it was just at the bottom of the strike zone and caught enough of the knees to get that circle K for Raritan, which is a big out.
1: Oh, and it was off-speed pitch, lefty on lefty. That's going to break away from him, and it just it totally fooled him. That's not what he was expecting, or he just thought it was low in the zone.
0: Yeah. And like I said, he did ask, so he may have just thought that was lower than what it really was. Raritan comes set. Logan Lemons, short dribbler to first base, and it's off the glove of the first baseman, Dean Ellison. Ellison looked like he had it, but I think he was trying to get back to the bag prior to having the ball.
1: It was softly hit, and that's one of those as a first baseman. It's an immediate judgment call that if I'm going to go for this, then where he was on the field, that's you need to commit to flipping it to your pitcher there. Because you're right, he took his eyes off it at the last second because it looked like he was going to try to break back to the bag without flipping it to his pitcher. But, hey, you got Riordan coming over there anyway. Just give him a nice, easy flick and get the out.
0: Yeah, a little feed to the pitcher and you're good. Raritan set. Move over to first.
1: Mazuranic makes it to third on the play. He thought about going home because when the ball got away from Ellison, Barella had to chase it. It skirted away off the glove of Ellison towards the outfield grass. But not wanting to make the third out at the plate, he stayed at third.
0: That ball was inside on, on Watkins. Lemons saw first pitch and that was the error. Watkins sees his first pitch after the pickoff attempt and it's a ball on the inner half. That ball was up as Raritan kind of not yelling into his glove, but, talking to himself a little bit out there, trying to get things calmed down a little bit. 2-0 count with two outs. Raritan deals. That's low ball three.
1: Not the start to this game that he wanted. He got a kind of a bloop single into center field and then, a ball that just gets crushed but goes off the glove of your right fielder. He's got to maintain his composure and try to keep this thing 1-0.
0: There's the pitch. That ball by. It's a pass ball by Cade Aragon, which you don't see very often. Cade's another guy that is he's a PV kid and caught a lot for Piedra Vista, and you just don't see that pass ball, and that just kind of squirted by him. Able to score Braden from third base and move runners up anyways because of the walk.
1: I'm not so sure he didn't get crossed up.
0: He might have.
1: Because he moved his glove as if he was expecting the ball to curve.
0: Ball two hops to the shortstop, easy feed to the second base for 6-4 for the third out by Tyler Schwartz. But not before we had two runs on one hit. There was one error, and nobody left on base. 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We'll be right back.
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0: Welcome back to the San Juan Regional Medical Center broadcast of the 2026 New Mexico Qualifier of the Connie Mack World Series. Chris Shea alongside me, Kevin Wilcox. I'm going to start calling him the ringer because that's what I was told I brought in, was the ringer.
1: No,
0: so.
1: No.
0: All right, so defensively, Kevin, what are we looking at for ABA 27?
1: Left to right in the outfield, Tyler Swartz, Chase Rivera, Luke Watkins. Playing third, Kyle Murphy. Shortstop, Braden Mazuranich. Second baseman, Sean Molloy. First baseman, Maddox Gonzalez. Catching is Tasman Lupo. And pitching is number seven, Matt Cook.
0: Cook deals and delivers to Crosby Carmichael for a strike. 1-2 and 3, number 9, Crosby Carmichael. Number 21, Dean Ellison. And number 15, Wyatt Tinker. Pitch by Cook, a high fastball up in the zone that Carmichael chases. 4, 5, and 6 will be number 5, Aiden Mobley. Number 2, Anthony Knoll. And number 10, Kate Aragon. Rounding out the ABA compost lineup, 7, 8, 9 will be 6, Caden Norhood. That pitch sails on Cook and goes all the way to the backstop. Number 35, Mason Courtney, and number 33, Estevan Barella.
1: So Carmichael, one of two kids on the roster not from New Mexico. He's from Texas, a city called Godley, G-O-D-L-E-Y. I have not heard of that myself, but headed to Blinn College. Foot the very back of the batter's box on top of the chalk line.
0: Cook comes set. That ball is up and at Carmichael. That's the second one that's been kind of off. Cook has an interesting set position. Very closed. Foot's on the third base side. But then when he comes set, he's almost has his whole back to the hitter and the plate. And that ball sails up and out from Cook to Carmichael, running the count to 3-2. So as Cook comes set, there's the pitch, and that ball is up. So everything's been up. Carmichael chased the one high fastball, but he didn't chase any of the other ones.
1: Six fastballs in that at bat. I mean, and just lost command after he got up in the count. The pitcher did 0-2, and then four straight that just were easy decisions for the hitter. They were eye level.
0: Yeah, and Cook. See if he changes his set position. There's a quick pick move over to first. Not in time. It was bang, bang. But Carmichael's able to get back to first base quick. There's another move over to first. Not in time. Carmichael dives back. Text us on the game phone. Do not call. 330-GAME. We will not answer.
1: So speaking of familiarity, Ellison, who just took a called strike, off-speed pitch down in the zone, Rio Rancho grad, 2026, is facing his former teammate in high school, Matt Cook, also of Rio Rancho, going to graduate in 27. So, you know, not only do we have familiarity within the state, but within their own high school teams.
0: Everybody, yeah, people play with each other as far as teams go, yes. So Ellison, left-handed batter. Fastball, called strike two. And that's kind of what we saw against Carmichael. He gets two quick strikes, and then he kind of lost control. His set position is a little different. He's not turning as much as what he was, obviously. Carmichael's got him thinking, though.
1: Yeah, another move to first. And it was quick, but Carmichael's 2 feet off the bag.
0: Yeah, he wasn't very far off. The first one was the closest. And I think Carmichael's recognized that that ball's coming quick. That ball is chopped foul right at the first base coach, and everybody in the dugout was like, oh, because he missed it. E-C.
1: If I'm Maddox Gonzalez, though, I'm telling you, get those pickoff attempts now, because here in about 30 minutes when the sun is setting a little bit more, that's not a fun place to have a pickup.
0: Yeah, we're not going to do that.
1: Coming that fast.
0: 0-2 count still on Ellison. Cook comes set. There's the pitch. Ball's in the dirt. Good block by Lupo back there.
1: I think by accident almost. It looked like it might have hit a shin guard.
0: Yeah, I think he thought that might have bounced a little bit more, and he was coming up to knock it down, and I think you're right, Kev. It really hit a shin guard there. There's the move back to first base.
1: See, this is when I wish we had the Major League Baseball pickoff rules, where you have two disengagements, and then on the third, if you try again and you don't get them, then that runner advances.
0: Yeah, we Coach Carp and I were talking about that. Carpenter and I were talking about that the other day as far as how guys are leading off now, too, because he said you're getting like the UCLA, there's a lunge style where you like lunge towards second base to really get the pitcher thinking you're going. That ball is up and out by Cook, and kind of a same cookie cutter that we saw for Carmichael. Cook goes up 0-2. Now he's back even. Ellison's worked the count back even, but you wonder if some of that is because of pitching change rules. There's a swing and a miss by Ellison through a fastball, and I think we've seen. I don't know if we've seen anything off speed at all.
1: There was the first pitch of that at bat to Ellison, and okay. Then that's been it.
0: That's going to bring up number 15, Wyatt Tinker.
1: Also of Rio Rancho, going to New Mexico Junior College this fall. So teammates against teammates.
0: Teammates against teammates. And that one almost thrown away. Cook tries to snap throw over to first to Carmichael, and that ball almost gets away from Gonzalez. Cook comes set. There's a pitch. Strike one.
1: Ellison, the first baseman, Tinkler, the third baseman. So if they played those same positions at Rio Rancho, I mean, those are guys that have an up-close look at Cook. All season. You know his tendencies. You know his pitches. You know how he works.
0: There's a ball up and out of the zone.
1: But like I said in the pregame, it comes back to execution. I mean, you may know it all day long. Slow pitch softball. But you still have to hit the ball. You know what I mean?
0: That's true. That is true. 1-1 count.
1: Another pickup. That's got to be six. Is that number six?
0: I think that's six or seven. Yeah, Cook is really – I don't know he's – yeah, six or seven. I shouldn't have said that.
1: Oh, dude, my kids, if they're listening on the radio right now, they're excited.
0: They're loving it. I said six or seven, not six, seven.
1: It doesn't matter. It doesn't matter.
0: Gotcha.
1: Any combination of those numbers, and the kids these days, they will lose their minds. I don't get it. I don't understand it.
0: I don't either. Cook throws that one, and it is out of the zone. 2-1 count. Comes set. There's the pitch. Swing and a miss. Tinker swung through that fastball. And a lot of fastball action by Cook. A lot of fastball action. There's the pitch. That ball is up.
1: Which makes you wonder, I mean, is it strategy? Is it the first time through the lineup I'm going to give them a heavy dose of fastballs? I'm not going to show them the off-speed because, maybe next time around that's when they're going to see it.
0: Right.
1: Pitchers make those adjustments. They throw different pitches during different rotations through the lineup, and maybe that's what he's doing.
0: That swing and a miss right there gets Tinker on strikes. So with two outs and a runner at first, that's going to bring up number five, Aiden Mobley, the DH, hitting in the four spot. Well, and we've talked about it before, but what position did this – yeah, he was a pitcher for Rio Rancho, but was he a closer? Was he a really – yeah, I mean, was it just more fastballs, change-up type stuff than anything? That ball, strike one.
1: I mean, it's live. I don't blame him for throwing it. I mean, I wish we had the radar right working right now because, I mean, he's got to be, I would guess, just from our vantage point, high 80s.
0: Yeah, he's got a very live arm.
1: Wouldn't you believe it? Another pickoff
0: attempt. Hey.
1: And I'm watching his footwork, and a lot of times, you know, they'll try to get him early in the leadoff if the coaches see him crossing his feet.
0: Oh, right, right.
1: But he's not doing that. I mean, he's good mechanically when he's taking his leadoff.
0: The ball clips the outside corner for strike two. But yeah, Cook's got a very live arm. And like I said, you know, if he's more of a closer relief guy, that it's more fastballs than anything. Pitch there, swing, foul ball. Just got a piece.
1: And from here, it's tough to tell. I mean, he could be mixing in two seams and four seams.
0: Yeah.
1: The two seam could have some movement that we can't see from the press box. But he definitely is heavily favoring
0: heavily
1: the fast one.
0: Yeah. Cook ready with the ball again. Comes set. There's the pitch. Runner goes. Throw down and got him. That was a good pitch to get the runner on. Carmichael takes off. He is thrown out 2-6. And that's going to end the inning with Mobley coming back up to the plate. There was no runs on no hits, no errors, and no runners left on base. 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
0: Welcome back for more 2026 New Mexico Qualifier action. San Juan Regional Medical Center is a proud sponsor of this broadcast. So 2-0, ABA Felix, Raritan back on the hill. Number three, Tasman Lupo. The catcher is up with a 1-1 count. First pitch ball, second pitch strike. Raritan with the pitch. Down in the zone.
1: I just want to touch on what happened at the end of that last inning with the runner got thrown out.
0: Yeah.
1: That's what the fastball pitcher does for you as a catcher. I mean, that ball was out of the zone, away from the hitter. But it's coming in fast, and so he had all the time in the world, and they had him by five steps.
0: Yeah.
1: They had the ball there before he even slid.
0: Well, and some of the pickoff move stuff that gets you thinking, you stay a little bit closer, don't get as good a jump. So Raritan comes in with fastball, There's a swing and a miss by Lupo for strike number three.
1: On something that had a lot of sideways movement. I don't know if that's a sweeper or a slider,
0: I don't know
1: what that is. But
0: there, yeah, you get a lot of the new pitch, right? The new pitch is the sweeper, and it sweeps across the plate and whatnot. So it could be that. Could be hard slider. That ball's inside to number 34, Sean Malloy, the second baseman for ABA. Pitch by Raritan, swing and a miss. Raritan seems to like have found a little bit of a groove. He's a little quicker, a little more pace this inning. That ball is sliced foul down the right field line.
1: Yeah, during that last at-bat to Lupo, after ball one, I mean, he slapped his glove. He was angry with himself. So I think that he's upset that he put his team in the hole in the first inning, 2-0. And so
0: yeah.
1: He's doing everything he can right now to put up a zero.
0: That ball is hit in the 5-6 hole for a single by Malloy. Caught a little too much of the plate on that 1-2 pitch. Did Raritan.
1: Yeah, it was something off speed, but Malloy was sitting on it. Malloy absolutely expected what was coming and drove it into left field.
0: So now Malloy at first brings up the top of the order, Chase Rivera. Left-handed Rivera had a single and scored a run back in the first inning, which was last inning.
1: Yeah, ABA 2027 going through seven hitters in the first inning.
0: Ball down in the zone. Yeah, so you get back to the top of the order real quick and get some of the guys that, you know, are producing or whatever AB's in. And move over to first, not in time.
1: I was just about to say, an aggressive lead from Malloy. I mean, he is out there past the cut of first base grass.
0: And he's back there again. Ball's down.
1: Because look at Ellison. Ellison has his throwing hand up in the air, shielding the sun. This right now, for the next half an hour, is problems for the
0: yes.
1: right side of the field.
0: That ball is hit to right field all the way to the wall. Bounces off the wall on one hop. Picked up. And I don't – that was – That was – okay, so
1: – So Malloy, I think he thought that Noel in right field had a shot to catch it because
0: oh, okay.
1: Rivera could have nearly slapped him on the back and said, let's go, buddy, because oh. between first and second, they were right on top of each other because Malloy was being overly cautious, making sure that Noel didn't catch the ball.
0: Yeah, that was interesting because I thought for sure that Rivera was going to pass by him.
1: Yes.
0: So runners
1: – Not allowed.
0: Not allowed. Runners at second and third brings up Braden. I can never say that. Mazaranich. Thank you.
1: I'm just making that up, but that's what it looks like to me phonetically.
0: Sure. Mazaranich. Swings and fouls one straight back. Raritan with the pitch. Ball's inside.
1: And ABA 2026 not wanting to put any more runs up on the scoreboard. They have their infield in. On the grass.
0: And a whole slew of guys headed down to the bullpen. Three of them in shorts. So I'm imagining those guys are not playing today.
1: They just wanted to take a field trip. You
0: They're
1: know, sometimes just you just have to get out of the dugout.
0: Taking a field trip. So Mazaranich, 1-2 count on him from Raritan. One out, runners at second and third. ABA 26 is going to try to cut off a run at the plate and make sure that they're good. That ball's down. Runs the count to 2-2.
1: So as Mazaranich right here, you want to put the ball in play and preferably to the outfield.
0: Yeah. Pitch by Raritan. That ball is sliced foul out of play.
1: Because outfielders are still at normal depth. They're not going to play in, obviously, in this situation. But you hit a ball on the ground, unless it's hard and in between the infielders, you know, that runner on third is going to hold.
0: Yeah, not going to be able to go anywhere. Raritan set. There's the pitch. That ball is down.
1: And the dugout wanted it for 2026 Campos.
0: Yeah, they were really hoping that was a strike. So 3-2, one out, runner second and third. Here's the pitch. That ball is down.
1: Honestly, not the worst thing in the world, right? I mean, you have a first base open. There's one out. Now your middle infield can go back to double play depth. Now you get a ground ball. The corners are still going to go home with it, but then you have a chance for the catcher, Aragon, to throw it to first for the double play. But I think he was selective there on purpose because he didn't have to throw strikes.
0: Right. It was a pitch by Raritan to Murphy. That ball is down. Like I said, there is action in the bullpen, or at least guys went down to the bullpen. I don't know. I don't see anybody throwing. It's kind of harder to see that bullpen down there if guys are throwing. Raritan ready to go. There's the pitch. That ball is inside on Murphy. Runs the count to 2-0.
1: 2-0, no place to put him. He's got a challenge in the strike zone now. You do not want to go down 3-0.
0: And this is a hard guy to challenge. You know, you challenge him, you have to, but he can definitely hit the ball a long ways.
1: He was expecting a fastball, and he didn't get it. He got something off speed, and it check swing and home plate umpire, it was obvious enough that Bugnell's able to say, yes, sir, you went.
0: Yeah. 2-1 count, Raritan set. There's the pitch. That ball is hit to left field. Left fielder comes up and runs. It's deep enough that they're going to score the run. Throws offline, gets by the catcher, Aragon, and advances everybody else.
1: And that's what you can't have. That's what you can't have. If you're near hood, you do the right thing by catching the ball with momentum, right, so that you catch it and you're putting your feet in position to make that throw. But then you absolutely have to make it to the cutoff.
0: Yeah.
1: Because if that ball gets to the cut, then you have runners on first and second with two outs instead of runners on second and third with two outs.
0: Yeah. And it takes a ball to the outfield to score a run from second base. You know, you could get an infield single here or something of that nature and score that run from third. Raritan set. Deals to Maddox Gonzalez for first pitch strike. It should be 0-1 with two outs. We had a K and they fly out there, so the board's a little off.
1: We're back to issues with the scoreboard, but don't worry, listeners. Chris and I have you covered.
0: We got it. Raritan set and delivers. Ball down in the dirt.
1: I like to think that I calmed down some people there.
0: Yeah, I think you did. You did. I'd like to thank all of our listeners for tuning in to KSJE Sports 90.9. There's the pitch by Raritan. That ball is in there for strike two.
1: Yeah, you can tell by his body language that Gonzalez didn't like it. He struck out looking in his first at bat, like you mentioned, on a ball that he thought was low in the zone. So far, he's not exactly meshing with the strike zone.
0: No, he doesn't. He's not liking that low strike that's being called, but
1: it's been consistent.
0: It's still a strike.
1: Consistency is all you can ask for out of the home plate umpire, and it has been so far for both teams here in the top of the second.
0: So 1-2 count, two outs, runners at second and third, Raritan with the pitch, and Aragon did everything he had to keep that ball from going to the fence.
1: Saved a run. I mean, there was no chance he was going to get out there with his body. I mean, it was a pure glove save. Picked it up off the short hop. That ball was bound for the backstop, and Aragon saved him.
0: Yeah.
1: A little bit of redemption for that, you know, if they got crossed up in the first, that run that scored.
0: Yep. There's Raritan set, 2-2 count. That ball's in the dirt. Good block by Aragon there. So runs a count to full. Seen a lot of full counts this inning so far. You had a full count walk last guy. We've seen a couple of full counts where Raritan gets quick strikes and then it just kind of not there. So Raritan pitch and misses low, and he's shaking his head because he knows that you don't want that.
1: Yeah, Gonzalez, obviously, the cleanup hitter, a dangerous hitter, but Raritan just being a little too cautious. I mean, stay aggressive after you go up 0-2.
0: With that being said, Coach Campos is coming out. There's a guy standing by the bullpen, so I don't know if this is going to be a change or not, or if this is just Campos talking to him, saying, hey, you know, we got two outs. Let's get the out. Get out of here. He hasn't made a signal to the bullpen yet, so we're going to keep it right here and thank some sponsors, Four Corners Regional Airport. Save money and hassle when you fly Farmington with United.com. And you got one visit by Coach Campos. They have nothing. He did not signal anybody to come in, so he's going to stay with Raritan and see if he can get the last out of this inning before you bring somebody in. It's always nice to bring a pitcher in fresh, you know, versus not, but you also don't want to give up a bunch. So Logan Lemons, the DH, coming up. Reached on an error last at bat. And there is the usual coach comes out and talks and you get a strike thrown. So Raritan comes out, throws first pitch strike to Lemons. Bases loaded, one out. There's the pitch. That ball is in there for strike two.
1: Yeah, just really looking for a ground ball here. Ground ball gets you out of the inning. You gave up one, limit the damage. But if you're ABA 2027, you're saying let's jump on them early and let's put up a big number that they aren't going to be able to come back from.
0: Raritan with the pitch. That ball is down for ball one. Well, and we saw, I mean, ABA Felix 27, one of the ways they got here is they beat 4C Blue 8-0. Which I think was a, you know, a little bit of a shock to people because 4C Blue is an older team and didn't, you know, they figured that you were going to not get shut out, I mean, and not get run ruled. I mean, so this Felix team can definitely hit the ball. They can definitely put pressure on you. Raritan 2-2 count. And that's a swing and a miss by Lemons. And that's exactly what you wanted if you're Raritan and Coach Campos. So there was one run on two hits. There was no errors and three runners left on base. Your score after one and a half innings, ABA 27, 3, ABA 26, 0. 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
0: Welcome back to the San Juan Regional Medical Center broadcast of the 2026 New Mexico qualifier of the Connie Mack World Series. Cook on for his second inning of work for ABA 27. First pitch is a called strike to Aiden Mobley, who was up to bat when Crosby Carmichael got thrown out at second base, so he gets back to his spot. New count. That ball is just off.
1: I mean, advantage hitter. You saw a ton of pitches in your first at bat that technically isn't an at bat anymore.
0: Yeah.
1: And now you get back up there with it, and he's still throwing the same fastballs.
0: Yeah, I was going to say advantage, but I haven't really seen much else. That ball is lifted out of play right in front of us. It's close. You were thinking of it.
1: Oh, I wanted it.
0: Your kid might have caught it.
1: It was a little bit to the right of them.
0: Oh, okay.
1: That's what I was really looking out there for, is are they paying attention?
0: Yeah, are you watching? Cook with the pitch and delivery. That ball is outside for ball two. 2-2 count.
1: Right side of the field getting a little bit of relief as the sun is behind some clouds. It's not as vicious as it could be.
0: Cook comes set. There's the pitch. That ball is fouled out of play off the third base side.
1: So if you're just going to throw heaters, then you got to mix up locations, right?
0: Which is, I guess,
1: how he's keeping these guys off balance.
0: Yes.
1: He's inside, he's outside, he's up, he's down. Sometimes he's a little bit wild, but that's what you'd say, effectively wild.
0: Yeah. Yeah, he is. He is definitely a so there's something else that was called, and he shook it off. Now, that's a breaking pitch.
1: And the right time for it.
0: And that was perfect time for it, because Mobley was way out on his front foot and was not expecting that. I mean, I guess you see a steady dose of fastball, and then he throws in a little bit of a breaking pitch. That is definitely something different. So, brings up number two, Anthony Knoll, the right fielder, for his first at-bat. Cook comes set. Fouled straight back.
1: Which, as the hitter, it's almost – those are mind games.
0: Yeah.
1: Like, you're geared up for the fastball. You're like, when is he going to throw it? When is he going to throw the off-speed? And when he doesn't. And even with two strikes, I mean, he fouled off – Mobley fouled off a couple with two strikes. And it's like it starts to freak you out a little.
0: Definitely. Cook comes set. There's the pitch. That looked like a little bit of a off-speed.
1: Slow hook, for sure.
0: Bending pitch. Just misses the zone for ball one. 1-1 your count, one out. Nobody on base. Cook comes set. And there's a curveball again.
1: Yeah, two in a row. He must be feeling ill.
0: Must be feeling something. And it's a decent curveball. It's not bad at all.
1: No.
0: But you've got these guys thinking so much fastball that's a great strategy right there. And then he comes back fastball, and you just can't catch up to it.
1: No.
0: Gets Knoll looking because he sees two straight curveballs, and then all of a sudden you're looking at 88, 89.
1: You're gassed up. I mean, we don't have the radar gun, but there's easy 10-mile-an-hour difference between those pitches.
0: Oh, yeah. That's going to bring up number 10, Cade Aragon, with two outs, both strikeouts. That's four strikeouts for Cook on the day. Comes set and delivers for strike one.
1: Yeah, the only hitter he hasn't struck out is Carmichael, the leadoff, and he had him 0-2.
0: Yeah.
1: And then threw him four straight.
0: And then walked him. There's the pitch. That ball is laced out to the ball boy, who ducks and gets out of the way and then goes and runs for it.
1: So you talk about familiarity, like you said, you mentioned in the pregame. I mean, Cade Aragon, Piedra Vista High School, Matt Cook, Rio Rancho.
0: Yeah.
1: They're in the same district. So if Matt Cook, you know, presumably was a starting pitcher for Rio Rancho, probably saw Cade Aragon during the season.
0: Oh, yeah, at least twice. 0-2 count on Aragon. Cook comes set. There's the pitch. High for ball one.
1: The clouds have lifted. The sun is back in full force, and the right side of the field is shading their eyes.
0: Is back where you need sunglasses. And even that doesn't help. Cook comes set. That ball is up and out of the zone for ball two.
1: That is his miss spot. When he misses, it's
0: up and out.
1: Elevated.
0: He's elevated and out.
1: That's, I mean, you tell me, that's release point?
0: Yeah, like Coach Carpenter said the other day, and you know, it's more arms falling behind, maybe.
1: Yeah.
0: And causing it to sail on him. So, yeah, that comes in high.
1: Hit him.
0: And got him on the elbow. Got him, just clipped him on the elbow. So that hit by pitch is going to send Aragon down to first base. And I don't know.
1: Courtesy runner?
0: I don't think you have courtesy. Huh. I have not seen a single courtesy runner. I think that's a high school rule. I do not think that is an AABC five-tool rule at all. Okay. I don't think you can have a courtesy runner. So Kate Aragon's going to stay out and run for himself. Courtesy runner, we're talking, guys, is about having somebody run for your catcher so they can go get dressed. That ball is in there for strike one.
1: And he means put their catching equipment on, the listeners
0: yes,
1: at home.
0: Yes.
1: We do not have
0: yes,
1: get players out here without uniforms.
0: Yes, get their catching equipment on. So number six, Caden Norhood, is up to the plate right now. Cook comes set. There's the pitch. That ball is fouled off into the screen to the right.
1: Very late on that swing. I mean, he decided to swing as the ball was. It was 2 feet away from him. I mean, I'm surprised he got the bat on it.
0: And I'm, wondering, too. Do you see Cook go on off-speed pitch here? You've sped him up with a couple of fastballs. Cook with the pitch. That ball is up and elevated for ball one. Stays with the fastball there. Tried to get him to chase. Albie Bugnell's trying to tell the scoreboard that it's 1-2, not 2-1. Cook with the pitch. That ball is just off the plate. Runs count to 2-2.
1: Yeah, by my mental count, I mean, 4 off-speed pitches so far?
0: Not very many.
1: But still being effective, I mean, with location.
0: Yes. Quick snap throw over to keep Aragon there. We saw him do that a lot with Carmichael and ended up throwing him out at second base. That ball is driven right into the ground in front of home plate and dribbles foul.
1: Bugnell was trying to tell the ball boy to throw it to the pitcher. And the ball boy said, "That's not part of my training, sir. I'm supposed to give you the ball."
0: I give you the ball. That's what I do. We have one of our baseball players that plays for us is going to be a ball boy this year at the Connie Mack World Series.
1: Exciting times.
0: Yeah, he's excited about it. He has the championship game on Sunday here.
1: Oh ho!
0: So, and there's that hook by Cook that gets Norhood swinging for the third out. That's 3 Ks in this inning. So, no runs on no hits. There were no errors and 1 runner left on base. Your score after 2 complete. ABA 27-3, ABA 26-0. 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
0: Welcome back to the 2026 New Mexico Qualifier of the Connie Mack World Series, brought to you by San Juan Regional Medical Center. Raritan's back out, Kev. He's back out for his third inning. And he'll be facing 8-9-1. Mason Courtney, Estevan Barella, and Crosby Carmichael. So Courtney, am I right?
1: Yeah, you got to flip your card there, bud.
0: Never mind. Raritan's back out, and he's facing...
1: and number 25, Luke Watkins, who's the sixth hitter.
0: There you go. Smart.
1: I blame myself for that. I mean, I was doing my best Joey Chestnut impersonation. I was eating a hot dog as quickly as I could during the break, and that, I'm sure, was a sight to see.
0: I was not watching that. Ooh, foul ball. Raritan with foul ball. So 1-2 count on Watkins, now that we're situated correctly. That ball is hit out to right field for a single by Watkins. That's one thing about this ABA 27 team, Kevin. They put a lot of pressure on you. I don't think we've seen a single inning so far that I know we were only in the third, but we haven't seen no traffic on the bases. There's always been somebody on the bases.
1: Yeah, seven hitters faced by Reardon in both the first and the second innings, and it sort of looks like he's on his way again in the third.
0: That ball is lifted by Sean Malloy to center field. Center fielder tracks over, makes the play for out number one.
1: And he needed that. He needed a quick out. That's something that he's not experienced much so far in this game.
0: Yeah, he's been going deep in counts. He's been up, but also going deep in counts. So, that was not Sean Malloy. That was
1: Schwartz.
0: So Schwartz flies out to center field. Tasman Lupo is up to bat with a runner at first. Lupo struck out last AB. That ball was off the plate.
1: Now Lupo calling for time, 1 foot out of the batter's box. He's watching the signs from the third base coach, as is Watkins at first.
0: Because Raritan is working quick. Swing and a miss. Strike two.
1: So opposite Cook, Reardon has given this ABA 2017 a heavy dose of off-speed pitches.
0: Yes. 1-2 to Tasman Lupo.
1: It's been effective. I mean,
0: it has been.
1: The hits have come off fastballs, as we saw with Watkins. I mean, that was a fastball elevated that he was late on it, but he drove it to right field.
0: There's the pitch, and that ball is elevated fastball and gets Lupo swinging for out number two.
1: Second time this game for Lupo from Reardon. And you have to wonder if that's got to be the location he was hoping for with Watkins. Mm-hmm. Something up, eye level maybe, and he just left it just a little bit down, and Watkins took advantage.
0: So that's going to bring up Sean Malloy. Malloy scored a run back in the second, singled. Runner at first, two outs. That ball is driven to the power alley between left and center field. Left fielder cuts it off, gets it into the cutoff quick, but not before Sean Malloy has himself a double to prolong this inning.
1: And it's a standing double, but Nearhood, you mentioned it. I mean, he did a great job cutting that ball off. If he doesn't take that angle, it gets to the warning track, and you have a runner on third, and the score is 4-0 right now.
0: Yeah.
1: Saved a run with just the angle that he took.
0: Well, and the interesting thing, as Rivera takes called strike one, the interesting thing, Kev, is I think I was listening to Coach Carpenter last night talking about it. This ABA 26 team had outscored up to today, had outscored opponents 26-1. They had given up one run. So they've already tripled that in this game.
1: And honestly, it should be more.
0: Yeah, Raritan misses. That ball's hit right at second base. Good backhand by the second baseman. Throws over 4-3. for out number three. So no damage there. Couple hits. We had no runs on two hits. There was no errors and two runners left on base. Your score after three and a half, ABA 27, 3, ABA 26, 0. 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
3: 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Now I'm where I need to be, Kev. 891. Mason Courtney, Estevan Barella, and Crosby Carmichael. Am I right?
4: You are correct,
3: okay.
4: Sir.
3: Okay. Maybe I should just keep score.
4: First pitch breaking ball.
3: Yeah, as Cook is on the mound for his third inning of work. And first pitch breaking ball to Courtney is called strike. Second pitch breaking ball is called strike. Is that right?
4: Yep. And unlike his counterpart, Riordan, who's been through the lineup twice, Cook is still on his first time through, as you mentioned, 8-9 to lead off this inning.
3: A big breaking pitch by Cook that stays down in the zone.
4: Which is huge for these guys, right? Because they're the younger group. They're class of 2027, mostly.
3: Yep. A fastball clips him. So the fastball gets in on Mason Courtney and puts a runner on base. Now, we have seen the last two innings, right? Both of the last two innings, he's had a guy at first base, but nobody's advanced from first. Now, there's a lot of speed on the base pass. Mason Courtney can run. So, you know, maybe look for ABA 2026 to start to try to manufacture something. They try to get Courtney walking out like you were talking earlier of where he's walking out and they throw back, almost get him there, but it's going to bring up number 33, Estevan Barella.
4: Which, yeah, most of the time you see the pickoff after the runner has established his lead.
3: Yeah.
4: So you can tell clearly ABA 2027 has a strategy of, well, we're going to try to get you on first step.
3: There's a sack bunt attempt. It ends up working out because Lupo misses the ball and goes down as a pass ball. It's a strike on Barella, but Courtney is able to take second base on the pass ball by Lupo. I'm not sure Lupo just got his eyes off the ball, more on the bat, thinking that you were getting ready for a sacrifice.
4: Yeah, I mean, you have to think that part of his vision was obstructed by the bat out in front of him, and then he's wondering, okay, is he actually going to touch it? Am I going to have to leap out here and try to make a play? So just a perfect storm of things to get the ball to the backstop.
3: Yeah, bevy of things to go wrong there. So, well, Barella's in a hole, 0-2, as Cook resets himself on the mound. There's fastball outside.
4: Yeah, he's had a base runner on in both innings, Cook has, but they haven't. I mean, this is as far as they've gotten.
3: Yeah.
4: Hadn't gotten to second base until now.
3: Yeah.
4: No outs. Changes the feel a little bit. Puts a little bit of pressure on Cook. Probably the first time he's felt it this game.
3: He stares down Courtney at second base. There's the pitch, and that ball is low. Squirts away from Lupo a little bit, but not far enough for Courtney to try to make an attempt at third base.
4: Well, we definitely have to show some bias here and point out that Courtney's a PV guy, Piedra Vista High School.
3: He is.
4: Definitely want to support our Farmington-based, San Juan County-based players.
3: That pitch from Cook is down in the zone as well.
4: I think he's a little nervous about Courtney out there at second. I mean, Courtney's getting some pretty good second.

0: secondary leads. I don't see him trying to take third here, but he's making Cook think about him.
1: Yeah, and Cook looks over a couple times at him before he actually comes to the plate. That's a swing through by Barella for strike three. So just like that, Cook is able to limit that damage that could have been a potential walk, because he was up 0-2 and then came, you know, Barella came back 3-2. So Cook strikes out, and I believe that is
0: number six.
1: Six strikeouts on the day for him.
0: All swinging. That tells you something.
1: Yes.
0: He's blowing it by these guys.
1: Back to the top of the order with Carmichael.
0: He's sparingly used that curveball and thrown it for strike, but he has not punched anybody out on the curveball. All of them have been by fastball. The hitters have not caught up to it.
1: Well, and it'd be interesting to see, because this is his. This will be the second time through the order for him. Is he going to change anything up, or he just going to stick with it? And he goes outside on that pitch for ball two to Carmichael,
0: who drew a walk in his first at bat after being in an 0-2 hole. Matt Cook threw four straight fastballs for balls and walked him, then tried to pick him off about a dozen times.
1: It's a pitch by Cook. That ball is in there for strike one.
0: And really not exaggerating. I mean, over the course of the next three batters, Ellison, Tinkler, Mobley, I mean, it probably was close to 12 times.
1: Yeah, he probably picked off about 12 times, yeah. There's the pitch by Cook. That ball's down in the dirt. So he really, ABA 26, Courtney at second base is, like you said, he's getting a good secondary, really making Cook think about him. And really, you know, really having him double check him quite a few times. So Cook comes set. That pitch is outside for ball four.
0: Hey, and really, Courtney, I mean, as a base runner, you're looking for down angle. You're looking for something that's going to be in the dirt, something that you can get a jump on and potentially get the next base. But as many fastballs as Cook is throwing, there's nothing really in the dirt. There's nothing for Lupo to have to drop down and block.
1: No. No, there's not. And a lot of Cook's misses have, like you said, have been high and outside. So, yeah, it's definitely not a lot there. And that brings up number 21, Dean Ellison. There's the big hook from Cook that gets in there for called strike one.
0: And that's a huge advantage for him, is if you're not going to throw it very often, but you throw it for a strike, it just makes the hitter that much more uncomfortable.
1: Well, because they're, you know, and you're sitting fastball count. You know, to start, you're thinking fastball. You're not wanting to hit a curveball in that count, right? So when you first come up to the plate, are you thinking, oh, I want to hit a curveball?
0: No.
1: No. You're thinking, I want to hit fastball. And he's been so heavy on fastball that when you do get that off speed, it's just so different. That ball is laced to the right fielder, but right at him, little shoestring grab, and that keeps everybody where they're at. That was a good play by Watkins out in right field.
0: Oh, a great play. Especially, I mean, we've been talking about it during the broadcast. The sun is still a factor. I mean, that ball is directly in the sun off the bat. Not to mention it was low enough that he's having to fight the bleachers, too.
1: Yeah, it was not high enough to really do. He literally shoestring grabbed that, but made a great catch and kept everybody where they needed to be.
0: If you're not familiar with Ricketts Park, just imagine a minor league stadium. Because when I say bleachers, I mean this is a stadium. This isn't a ballpark.
1: Right. Number 15, Wyatt Tinker to the plate. Tinker's 0-for-1 today, struck out back in the first. Pitch by Cook. There's that big breaking ball again. But like you were saying, Kev, if you're going to throw that and you don't throw it a lot, you really want to throw that for a strike because they're probably not going to swing at that on a 1-0 count or a 2-0 count. They're going to want to hit a fastball.
0: Yeah, and he was trying to get back even with that one. He had a 1-0 count. He tried to throw it for a strike. He didn't. And now he's going to have to challenge.
1: Now he's got to work. As he drops down 3-0 to Tinkers, that ball is up in the zone.
0: Well, and this is where you wonder, we mentioned this first at bat, but Tinker is a Rio Rancho grad, just graduated in 26, and Cook is attending Rio Rancho class of 2027. These guys know each other.
1: They play together. That ball is down, and that is a four-pitch walk by Cook. And we have no bullpen action. You do have two outs, so we're going to get a visit from Coach Felix here. He's telling the infield, stay away. Stay away. So infield's not coming in. He's going out just to talk to Cook. You know, what are you saying here?
0: You're saying you get two outs. You've been dominating. You have Aiden Mobley coming up to the plate. You struck him out in his first at bat. Just locate, challenge. The pressure is on them. The pressure is on the hitter. I know the bases are loaded, but you have a 3-0 lead. You've had great command for the most part.
1: Yeah.
0: I mean, just keep doing what's made you successful up to this point. It's not like it's the third time through the lineup and he's seen a bunch. I mean, I know he had that first plate appearance that he saw some pitches when Carmichael got thrown out at second for the third out. So, this is almost like a third time through. And maybe that's what they're talking about is, hey, this guy's seen a ton of fastball. Maybe let's mix it in a little with the curveball.
1: Yeah, change it up a little bit. So that brings up the cleanup hitter number 5, Aiden Mobley, in a prime spot. And there you go, Kev, right there, just like you were saying, right? That first pitch, he's a breaking ball, and he throws it for a strike.
0: Has to. You miss with that, and you go down 1-0, you are in a hole. That you can come back from, obviously, as a pitcher, but that is a huge benefit to throw that for a strike.
1: Cook comes set, and that ball's inside, and he hits him.
0: Curveball.
1: Curveball plunks him on the back foot. And gives Aiden Mobley a RBI without doing anything, right?
0: Oh, yeah. He wasn't going to move his feet right there. He says, that's the slow one. I'm going to stand right here, and I'm going to go to first base, and my team's going to score a run.
1: Yeah, so that runs the score to 3-1. ABA 27-3, ABA 26-1. Bases are still loaded. There are two outs. Number 5 hole hitter, Anthony Knoll, number 2, as he lifts one towards the dugout, and it's going to find the bleachers.
0: But Knoll here, I mean, Mobley had seen a ton of pitches. So I know that they scored a run, but I don't think that's the worst thing in the world because Knoll in his first at-bat looked super uncomfortable.
1: Mm-hmm.
0: He was very late on the fastball. I don't remember if he saw a curveball or not because there haven't been very many of them.
1: No.
0: But he looked very uncomfortable in his first at-bat. So the hit-by-pitch might not have been the worst thing in the world.
1: 0-1 count on Knoll. Comes back with the fastball, and you could tell that Knoll wasn't expecting that. You know, and like you said, it's probably 10-15 mile an hour change. You know, you go from that big sweeping curveball that's coming in at 75, and then you hump up to 88 or 89. Yeah, big difference. Cook comes back with the fastball. That ball is lifted to right field. Right fielder trots back. Watkins makes the out. F9 in the books. There was one run on no hits. There was no errors and 3 runners left on base. Your score after 3 complete innings, ABA 27-3, ABA 26-1. 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
1: Welcome back to the Connie Mack World Series 2026 New Mexico Qualifier, brought to you by San Juan Regional Medical Center. I'm Chris Shea, alongside me, Kevin Wilcox. It's been a kind of an interesting game. Wasn't going to say nothing, but maybe I will.
0: Oh, you can't do that, because you know what we have to do? Introduce the new pitcher.
1: Oh, sounds good. So this is a Farmington Police Department pitching change. Your department, your community.
0: It's number zero, Uriel Castro.
1: Uriel Castro, and Castro is a Bernalillo guy, I believe.
0: You are correct. 2025 grad, so has been out of it for a minute.
1: Yeah, so... Is he at school anywhere?
0: Does it say that he is committed to a college.
1: Yeah, so Uriel Castro, I believe he was in a... He played in a Connie Mack World Series last year with ABA, I believe. So that brings up 2, 3, and 4. Am I correct in that?
0: You are correct.
1: Braden, Kyle, and Maddox.
0: Are you saying their first names because you don't want to say the last? Mazaranich.
1: I did not. Did I say I didn't want to say their last name?
0: Well, you know, read between the lines here.
1: Okay. Well, Uriel gets...
0: quickly.
1: Braden quick on three strikes. It was first pitch ball and then just three straight strikes. So, good job by Castro to come in and do what he needs to do right then and there.
0: Yeah, and you can feel the momentum maybe shifting a little, right? I mean, they load the bases on Cook. They get a run across finally. Reardon's, he gave him he battled. He gave him a ton of pitches. Probably should be more than three runs on the board. He saw a ton of hitters.
1: Yeah. The ball is hit by Murphy. Straightaway center, drops in front of the center fielder, gets it into the cutoff guy, but that's a one-out single for Murphy. And that's the thing about this ABA Felix team, and we've seen it all day here, and we saw him in the first game, Coach Carpenter and I saw him in the first game. They put a lot of pressure on you. They hit the ball. They get on base. This ABA 2026 team has not had anybody on base. This 27 team is constantly putting guys on base. Castro with the fastball. For strike one against Maddox Gonzalez,
0: because there's never a break in the lineup.
1: It's nuts.
0: When you get to these summer teams, it's essentially they're all-star teams, right?
1: Yeah.
0: I mean, it's not just limited to a high school squad. It's obviously multiple handfuls of high schools, their best players coming together. And so it's not like in high school when you maybe get to the 6, 7, 8, 9 hitter and you're like, okay, I can breathe a little. You can't do that with these teams.
1: Castro ready. Swing and a miss by Gonzalez.
0: Either one of them, the 2026 ABA or 2027 ABA.
1: Yeah.
0: I mean, and don't think for a minute that they don't feel like little brother is 2027 wanting to get big brother, a loss right here.
1: Oh, I'm sure. And in a New Mexico qualifier.
0: Yep.
1: There's Castro. That hit off the hands by... Oh, that was a play.
0: Great.
1: That was hit off the hands by Gonzalez. And Barella at second base kind of reaches behind him, grabs it, spins around, and is able to throw Barella out at first base. So that was a great, great play there by Barella. Murphy's moving on the contact, obviously. But just to make that play, and he's off the dirt in shallow right field.
0: Yeah, the ball was hit so far off the end of the bat that it almost acted like a pool shot, like a cue ball shot. I mean, it spun. And so Barella, you're right, he was in the outfield grass when he finally corralled it.
1: So 4-3 in the books for Gonzalez. As Castro has come in and been able to throw strikes as he starts off Lemons with strike one. Goes high for ball one. 1-1 count, two outs. Murphy standing at second base. But you could get a lot of momentum back if you're Castro and the ABA team, if you can get Lemons out and leave nothing and win that inning, like you said.
0: Well, because they've been, I mean, up to this point, right, with Reardon, when, you know, didn't have his best stuff today. And so they faced seven hitters in the first, seven hitters in the second, a bunch of hitters in the third. I mean, their defense has been out there for most of this game. I mean, if you compared it to, like, football time of possession, I mean, if you think about it that way.
1: Right.
0: 2026 has been on the field a ton of the share of time tonight.
1: Well, that ball's lifted into the stands over off to the first base side.
0: Which isn't as big of a deal right now. There's cloud cover. The temperatures are starting to lower a little. You know, the lights are going to be turned on here pretty quick. If it was a noon game, it'd be a different story.
1: Oh, yeah.
0: But it still starts to grate on you a little bit as a fielder. That you've been out there for so long.
1: And there's strike three on Lemons. And Castro does his job and comes in and shuts the door on any type of momentum change back into ABA 27. There was no runs on one hit, no errors, and one runner left on base. We're actually going to keep it here, Kev, to talk about the bracket and how things are. So we know the four teams that'll be here tomorrow, no matter what, right? So we know 4C Blue, with their win over HD 26, they're here tomorrow. We know Southwest Snipers Chastain over 4C Red, they're here tomorrow. Both of these teams are undefeated, so both of them will be tomorrow. Then it goes into natural pairings. I talked to Coach Kelleners a little bit between games, and he's not quite, because I asked him who they were playing, and he said he wasn't sure, because I guess ABA 27 has played all three of them, but ABA 26 has only played one of them. So, you know, trying to figure out those natural pairings and who are you going to pull out of the hat to play Felix, because that's really essentially what it would probably be.
0: Yeah, I have a hard time imagining a scenario where, I mean, if you have a team who hasn't played a team, I mean, I'm not Mark Strickland. I'm not a bracketologist, but in my simple brain, if a team hasn't played a team, how is that not the automatic matchup?
1: Right. But if a team's played all three teams,
0: but does it at that point, does it matter if a team hasn't played a team?
1: I'm not sure, because I'm like you. I'm not a bracketologist like Marcus.
0: We always
1: is.
0: Just depend on him, so we've never had to think about it before.
1: We do know that the Navajo Prep bracket update that we just gave you is those four teams will be in tomorrow no matter what.
0: And in case people do want to come to the ballpark and turn the radio on, you and I will be here. Those games are going to be at 3 o'clock and at 6 o'clock.
1: Correct.
0: Here at Ricketts Park. The games at Worley, there'll still be consolation games at Worley, 9:30, 11:30, and 2 o'clock if you want to go catch a game at one of my favorite venues in all of baseball.
1: And they've redone that venue. That's strike two on Aragon. So quickly down 0-2 to Cook. And again, Cook in his fourth inning of work here and has been effectively wild with his fastball command, mixing in some breaking pitches and things of that nature, and has done exactly what he needs to do. There is some bullpen action. You have a couple guys that are running in from the bullpen, so I don't think Coach Felix is worried about taking him out now. That ball is hit right at the second baseman on two hops. Over to first for the out, 4-3 in the books.
0: Yeah, threw three straight fastballs and then finally gave him the curveball, and Aragon was sitting on it, got decent wood on it, but, you know, there's a guy who plays that position, and that's Sean Molloy.
1: Yeah, and it was right at Sean. Did a good job, keep his glove down, little fire over to first, and goes down as out number one, so. Cook comes set. That's going to bring us to number six, Caden Nurhood, who sees first pitch ball.
0: Just graduated from La Cueva, headed to Paradise Valley Community College. I don't know where that is, but it sounds nice.
1: Yeah, it does sound nice.
0: I mean, it better be if you name it Paradise Valley. I mean, I'm guessing Arizona.
1: Probably.
0: Either Arizona or California. Those are my two guesses.
1: Swing and a miss on strike one. That ball is lifted to right field. Right fielder camps underneath it. Watkins with the catch. F9 in the books for out number two.
0: And Chase Rivera, the center fielder, recognizing that the sun is still an issue and sprinted all the way over there and got directly behind Luke Watkins just in case.
1: And ready to go. So with two outs, nobody on base, that's going to bring up number 35, Mason Courtney. Courtney, center fielder, he was hit by a pitch and scored the only run that ABA 26 has as he fouls that pitch off to the right.
0: Yeah, good fastball on the inside part of the plate. Would have been a called strike. Courtney, very late on it.
1: Very. Here's the pitch from Cook. That ball, I thought that bounced, but I think that actually hit the glove.
0: No. I agree with your first assessment. I think,
1: you think it bounced
0: on the chalk of the left-handed batter's box.
1: Okay. I was just, I thought, I...
0: Pitcher wants a new ball, so I think it did hit the chalk. He says, hey, there's chalk all over this. I'm not going to be able to get my grip.
1: Oh, and it's like the rosin bags. Don't you take the rosin bag out for that kind of stuff, in that chalky stuff?
0: Well, but then the rosin bag gets taken away.
1: Well, I wonder why. Because you're tan and you don't need it. There's a swing and a foul tip back to the backstop by Courtney. 1-2 count. Two outs.
0: Listeners at home probably are very confused. Chris and I coach a 10 and under baseball team, and so we have some inside stories that we're sharing on air that you all are just you're not privy to the details.
1: I should tell Mr. J.G. Wentworth that he's
0: a celebrity.
1: A celebrity. We talked about him on the radio. That ball's inside and squirts away, but
0: yeah, curveball. And I'm not so sure that if Lupo doesn't catch that.
1: It might be.
0: It looked like it might have caught a part of the inside part of the plate.
1: Well, and Courtney's up on the plate. I mean, he is up on the plate.
0: But there are some umpires that are and I don't know that Boog knows this, but if the catcher doesn't catch it, not going to give it to you.
1: Right. High chopper to second base, little run through by second baseman Molloy. 4-3. That was almost the Molloy show because he was got two outs that inning. So there are no runs on no hits, no errors, and nobody left on base. We are headed to the top of the fifth. ABA 27-3, ABA 26-1. 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
1: Welcome back to the 2026 New Mexico Qualifier of the ConniMac World Series, brought to you by San Juan Regional Medical Center. So Castro back out, Kev, for second inning of work. He was good in that first inning, but he's going to be facing
0: 6-7-8.
1: Where am I at? There we go. Thank you. Watkins, Schwartz, and Lupo.
0: Yeah, already behind 2-0. Missed badly out of the zone with both pitches so far.
1: Oof. That one as well, as that buzzes the head of Watkins.
0: Like the back of the helmet almost. That was well inside.
1: And a four-pitch walk by Castro.
0: He didn't like it. He made a pointing motion, and he still is having words for home plate umpire Albert Bucknell.
1: Is he talking to Bucknell or is he talking to his catcher?
0: Oh, he better be talking to his catcher.
1: That's what I was hoping. I'm like, I wouldn't talk to the umpire like that. And I don't know why you would be anyways, because none of those pitches that you had were close.
0: Yeah, the fourth one, it wasn't a breaking ball, so it wasn't going to like catch any part of the outside part of the plate. I mean, it was in the other batter's box.
1: Yeah. So he's five straight balls. There's his first strike to Schwartz.
0: Shout out Piedra Vista High School. Schwartz, that's a familiar last name around here.
1: Yeah. Had a few brothers play. Cousins, brothers. So, Uriel back up. 1-1 count. Schwartz swings through.
0: Is he the last one?
1: I don't know. I think so.
0: Because he had two brothers?
1: I can never remember because there's Nathan Schwartz, there's Cameron Schwartz, there's Tyler Schwartz, Matt Schwartz. And I don't know how they're all related. That ball is fouled off to the right. Ball boy grabs it, goes back into the little well. So, yeah, I'm not quite sure, Kev. I know there's a lot of brothers and cousins, and they're all baseball players, and they're all usually good baseball players. That ball is sliced down the right field line, and that is trouble. That's going to get all the way almost to the warning track. Right fielder cuts it off, but that's a double for Schwartz. Oppo, as he's able to just lift that ball and drop it right into no man's land out there. That's a hard ball for the right fielder.
0: Yeah, Castro cruised in the third, but it's a different story here to start out the fourth. After the leadoff walk on four straight, I mean, he's trying to find the zone again, and Schwartz takes advantage of him finding the zone and sends it to deep right.
1: So that's going to bring up the eight-hole hitter, Tasman Lupo. Lupo had a couple of Ks and just never hadn't really looked comfortable against Raritan. See if that changes up. That ball is laced to center field. That's going to get over Courtney's head all the way to the wall. That's going to score two with Lupo stopping at second base. That's a big two RBI double, Kev.
0: Stand-up double. And when we say that it gets over the head of Courtney, I mean, he's playing fairly deep, and we've mentioned his speed. So that tells you just how hard that ball was hit. Wind is not a factor right now. That ball was not wind-aided. That was just crushed by Lupo to dead center.
1: Yeah, and that was exactly what you want if you're ABA 27. Put some pressure back on to ABA 26. You didn't score anything last inning. Now they're getting on Castro, and that ball is fouled right back to the backstop by number 34, Sean Malloy, the second baseman for ABA 27.
0: When we talked about it a couple of innings ago, right? You're facing an all-star lineup, right? That's your eight-hole. Your eight-hole just did that to you.
1: The ball is fouled out of play, hopefully not into the parking lot because I'm parked over by the rec center.
0: And no disrespect to a high school lineup, right? But
1: no.
0: Typically, the eighth hitter in the lineup is not your strongest hitter. But that's not the case for these teams. I mean, that Lupo may hit third, fourth on his team.
1: Right. He's hitting ninth here. You know. Or, excuse me, eighth here. Molloy's hitting ninth. That ball is fouled out of play to the right again. We'll do it all over.
0: So another player, Molloy, here at the plate with is it a bandana? What am I seeing? I've not seen this before.
1: I don't know. I know that – I think it's a bandana.
0: Is it like now, a cooling rag?
1: It may be. I know that I know that in last game, Michael Switch, the home plate umpire at the time, made somebody take the bandana off because it didn't go all the way underneath the helmet. That ball is lifted foul, and it'll find the stands on the first base side.
0: I heard you say that in the broadcast, and it confused me because in last night's game with 4C Red, the starting pitcher was wearing one, and it came out from underneath his hat, and I thought it's interesting that they're allowing that.
1: Yeah, and I'm not sure if that was exactly why it was, and there's a swing and a miss by Molloy for strikeout, out number one.
0: Big strikeout for Castro. I mean, he needed to get an out, and he got it with a strikeout there.
1: Yeah, you definitely need that. And you've got Chase Rivera's got the same deal coming out of the back of his helmet, so maybe it is some type of cooling rag.
0: You just look down the dugout, and you can see a handful of them, and I'd never seen it before.
1: Yeah. I wouldn't say it's overly hot right now.
0: No.
1: You know, the clouds have kind of moved in. Wind's died off, but that ball is hit to right field, and that's going to get by. Oh, no, the right fielder cuts that off. I thought that was going to get by him. He gets it into the cutoff quickly, but no chance of getting Lupo, who was – moving on contact, and they're talking to each other, Kev, as Lupo comes in. He's talking to Braden about something about what's going on with Castro. And that's the second ball or the third ball we've seen that has been squared up against Castro and really found grass in the outfield.
0: Yeah, they look comfortable in the box. So whatever it is, if they're seeing him with a particular grip, if they're seeing something in his setup, in his stretch position that is indicating a pitch, they are definitely comfortable, and they're showing it. Three runs in this top half of the fifth.
1: He starts off Braden with the first pitch strike. Braden swings at the next one for strike two.
0: Which Rivera was taking off, and Rivera was going to have second base easily. But when you're Manzanares, it's not the first pitch of the at-bat. First pitch of the at-bat, and you see your runner get a good jump like that, you're not going to swing.
1: No.
0: But when you already are down 0-1, you need to.
1: That ball's hit at the shortstop. Over to second for one. Across the diamond for two. The 6-4-3 double play gets Castro out of the inning. But not before there was three runs on three hits. There was no errors and nobody left on base. Your score after 5.5. ABA's 27 has extended the lead. 6-1 over ABA 26. 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
1: 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San Juan Regional Medical Center is a proud sponsor of this broadcast. And Cook is out for his fifth inning of work. And again, seems like he's feeling fairly decent. I think Coach Felix has been out and talked to him one time. That ball is lifted towards the foul line, the foul ball. You got a conglomeration of people out there
0: that are just standing there.
1: Well, like,
0: they're coming back from the bullpen.
1: Nobody's hustling out of the way. The ball boy's right there. His bucket is kind of out away from the wall.
0: They're lucky to not get an interference call right there, honestly.
1: I'm like,
0: if the right fielder Watkins would have been able to get there and make contact with one of them, I mean, that would be one of the weirder things that we would have seen in this park.
1: Yeah, exactly. All right, so we have Estevan Barella at the plate. Estevan fouls another one off to the right side that finds the bleachers. A couple of people diving out of the way over there.
0: A huge advantage for Cook right now. The mound, the clouds have lifted again. It's been sun, it's been clouds, it's been sun. Right now it's sun. And the mound is in the sun, and everything from there to home plate is in shadow. And so as if he isn't hard enough to pick up out of the hand, now you have the light change.
1: Yeah, now you're going from sun to shadow. As Cook steps off, didn't like something there, so he's lick his fingers and wipe them off and get ready to go again.
0: We don't want to harp on this point, but if you're just joining the broadcast, first base, second base, and right field are at a tremendous disadvantage right now. The sun is directly in their eyes over the top of the top row of stadium seating here at Ricketts Park.
1: Yeah, it hasn't gone down quite yet enough to really favor that. It may not. Maybe by the sixth or seventh inning, possibly, depending. Cook doesn't like that ball. He throws it out. That one was fouled back to the backstop as Barella stays alive in an 0-2 count.
0: He says it touched the hitter's bat. There must be something wrong with it. I need a new one.
1: It might. Cook with the delivery, and that's the big breaking ball, and he froze Barella. And like you said, Kev, he has not thrown it a ton tonight, but when he has thrown it, it's been effective. And it's kept guys off balance.
0: And that's the first time he's thrown it for a strikeout. That's no coincidence, that's the first strikeout looking. Okay, so that's seven total for the game now. And the first one that's been looking, the first one that's been punched by the curveball.
1: So that brings us back to the top of the order. Crosby Carmichael. Crosby watches curveball stay high and
0: Which we kind of predicted this, right? Like, he's starting to use it a lot more, but that's because this is now the third time through the lineup for ABA 2026.
1: Yeah, he's got to change it up a little bit. And there's the fastballs, which you can – and you can just tell, right? We're sitting up here watching and trying to explain to our listeners the difference between 78 and 88, you know, and the movement on them. Because he threw that first pitch curveball that didn't break real well here to Carmichael, and now he's come back with two fastballs.
0: Well, and all of his fastball misses have been high, which is an advantage to him because that's a pitch that starts out of the hand. It looks good to the hitter. When you're missing fastballs low,
1: that ball is lifted to center field, shallow center field. Center fielder comes in, makes the play. For out number two.
0: Yeah, Rivera ran a long way, lost his hat, lost his sunglasses behind him, but covered a lot of ground to make that out. But as I was saying, the fastballs in the dirt, like those are relatively easy out of the hand to pick up.
1: Yeah.
0: Right? Those are relatively easy to pick up. But when you get the fastball elevated, then that's almost like, man, I want that pitch. That's why you see so many pitchers intentionally throw that fastball eye level.
1: Yeah. It looks so good. You think you can hit it, but you can never catch it. That ball is fouled straight back. And I think that might have got a little piece of Ellison. He kind of winced right there. Like he hit it, and it hit him as it went to the backstop. Either way, it's foul ball for strike one. Cook set.
0: Oh, that's the one I'm telling you about.
1: There's the delivery. And that is foul ball into the net, strike two.
0: And to the very top row of netting.
1: Yes.
0: That could not have that barely clipped the net.
1: And for our listeners, if you haven't ever seen Ricketts Park, they put up a foul net all the way around that extends all the way down both lines. But it doesn't go up all the way, obviously. So you can still get errant foul balls coming over that.
0: Yeah, for sure the press box booths and then the top four rows just beneath us can definitely, you know, you're exposed.
1: You are.
0: You are not. If you're expecting that net to save you, it's not going to.
1: Cook comes set, 1-2 count, two outs, nobody on. There's the curveball right there to Ellison and gets the out at first base. On the swinging drop third strike, but add another couple K's for Cook, as there was no runs on no hits, no errors, and nobody left on base. Your score after 5.5 innings, ABA 27-6, ABA 26-1. That's a lot of numbers to say right there. 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
1: 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So we do have a Farmington Police Department pitching change. Farmington Police Department, your department, our community, and that pitching change is who, Kev?
0: It's number 13, Cole Darnell, a 2026 graduate of East Mountain High School. That's in Terrace.
1: Yes.
0: Yeah. I didn't know that. I'm happy it was on the sheet for me.
1: I could have told you that because Piedra Vista does their softball tournament for Linda Crabtree.
0: Oh, okay.
1: Well, East Mountain just started softball last year or the year before, and that's the only reason I know is because they came up and played in the softball tournament, and they're 2 years into softball, and I think they're only like 4 or 5 years into baseball. It's very new to them because they're like this little private type school.
0: Well, PV's somewhat of a powerhouse, right? So that's probably not a fun experience for them if they're just starting softball.
1: Probably not. But you didn't have to play PV the whole time. So,
0: that's fair.
1: You know,
0: I just would have told you it was east of a mountain. Which mountain, I don't know.
1: Not sure. East Mountain. With that being said, Cole Darnell is our Farmington Police Department pitching change new pitcher as he comes in to face 3, 4, and 5, Kyle Murphy, Maddox Gonzalez, and Logan Lemons. And he is 1-1 on Murphy as he has come in and kind of had an array of things so far. Right-handed pitcher, fastball down, runs a count at 3-1.
0: Yeah, pitching around the strike zone here, clearly being cautious with the three-hole hitter, Kyle Murphy.
1: Murphy lifts that ball to center field. It's kind of shallow, and Courtney was playing way deep for Murphy, and there's the kind of that familiarity that you have between people is Mason, Courtney, and Kyle Murphy played on the same PV team together, and Courtney's probably like, well, you usually hit the ball way far, so I'm going to be back further, and then he loops a bloop single in front of him in center field.
0: And you can hear Nierhood, the left fielder, saying, in, because they're trying to help each other off the bat. And Mason Courtney recognized, obviously, that he needed to be moving in, and he's fast, but not quite that fast.
1: Not
0: almost
1: that
0: off the quick. Into the bat, into the barrel. I mean, it was not squared up, but the perfect distance for a single.
1: That brings Maddox Gonzalez to the plate. Gonzalez is 0 for 2 with a walk as he looks at strike one. Sun is in the eyes of the first baseman over there. And that ball is ground ball right by the first baseman into right field. Murphy's going to go first to third as the right fielder gets the ball in quickly to the cutoff, but Murphy was gone on contact. And here's ABA 27 putting pressure on again.
0: Yeah, first baseman Dean Ellison, I mean, that's not a ball that he's going to be able to get to anyway. It was sharply hit into right field to his right. But that's a ball that you just – it takes you that much extra to even see it just because of the position of the sun right now.
1: So runners at first and third with no outs. Brings up the DH, Logan Lemons. Lemons watches first pitch ball from Cole Darnell. That ball was hit at the third baseman on two hops, and Murphy was going on contact, and he's caught.
0: Yeah, I missed it by just a pitch. I was going to talk about the defensive strategy here because the middle infield was playing double play depth. They were going to give up the run to get two outs. And corners, Tinkler and Ellison were even with their bags. And clearly you saw what just happened. He's going to get the ground ball. He's going to throw it home. And Murphy was hung out to dry. That's a ball that you see it softly hit to the third baseman. You got to get back to the bag.
1: Well, and that's a good thing for ABA 26 because they don't give up a run there. Still got a lot of guys on the bases, but they don't give up the run. They keep it a five-run deficit. You know, we are past – the fifth inning, so you start running into three more runs and then a hold as a run rule. And I don't know if you really want to be run ruled by your younger counterpart team.
0: Or, I mean, anybody, especially in the undefeated game.
1: Yeah.
0: The last of the undefeateds. But it's been a game where Cook just took control, right? And just shut him down from the beginning and has been extremely effective. Eight strikeouts now. And ABA 2026 has just not been able to build any kind of momentum.
1: They're not comfortable in the box. They just haven't been comfortable all day.
0: Quite the opposite for 2027. I mean, they look extremely comfortable. They look loose. They're driving the ball all over the ballpark using both power alleys, left center, right center, hitting the ball hard on the ground. There has not been a lot of soft contact other than that Kyle Murphy little bloop in the center.
1: Yeah. So Luke Watkins, the right fielder who's been busy today, is up. He's down 1-2 in the count. There's the pitch. That ball is lined to the second baseman, and they got him. That's a hard one to do. You freeze on the line drive, but you can't get back. Second baseman Barella is able to catch it and then flip his body and get the out on
0: Maddox Gonzalez, who's not the fastest runner. He's not in there for his speed. He's in there for his power. He's the four-hole hitter. But you're right. He recognized that it was in the air. It was a softly hit line drive. But by the time he recognized it, tried to get back, dove in head first, but too late.
1: too late on that one. So we played 5.5 innings. It's still 6-1, ABA 27 over ABA 26. This is the San Juan Regional Medical Center broadcast of the 2026 New Mexico qualifier of the Connie Mack World Series. We'll be right back.
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1: Welcome back to the San Juan Regional Medical Center broadcast of the 2026 New Mexico qualifier of the Connie Mack World Series. And we do have a new pitcher, so we're going to have a Farmington Police Department pitching change. That's going to be number 27. We'll get you who that is here shortly. Cook leaves.
0: Bradley Springer.
1: So Cook leaves, Kev, after throwing.
0: We can say it now, I think.
1: Pretty good. I mean, do you say it or do you leave the pitching staff and let them hopefully continue it?
0: Okay, fair enough.
1: We won't say it.
0: Well, we're not going to say it.
1: But 8 Ks and leaves with a 5-run lead. I mean, he did a great job today. So the Farmington Police Department pitching change is now going to be number 27, Bradley Springer.
0: Out of Mayfield in Las Cruces.
1: Mayfield High. And you're going to be at 3-4-5. Number 15, Wyatt Tanner. 5, Aiden Mobley. And 2, Anthony Knoll.
0: First pitch was a curveball that he spiked in front of home plate. Next pitch was fastball inside. So 2-0, falling behind to Tinkler.
1: Tinker lines that ball to center field over the head of the center fielder. All he could do was turn and run. He gets the ball back in quickly to second base. But there was nothing Rivera could do on that other than turn and run, because that ball was hit right at him, and he was burned off the bat.
0: Well, and part of that, too, is and I was not an outfielder, but I played a ton of games in this park, and I heard outfielders talk about it. When you have a low-line drive like that, it gets lost in the bleachers. It gets lost in the stands. And so I'm not so sure that he didn't take a few steps in on that ball before he realized, uh-oh, that is over my head.
1: That could be trouble. So that brings up number 5, Aiden Mobley, the DH. I put that in the wrong spot on my scorebook.
0: He's struck out swinging and was hit by a pitch in his last at bat.
1: So you have 6 outs left if you're ABA 26 to start cutting into this deficit. I think you're to a point now where you need at least one, maybe 2 this inning to try to get, cut this lead in half if you can. Because 27 is going to put pressure on you, and there's a big swing and a miss by Mobley.
0: Yeah, he was trying to get you your 2 right there with
1: yes,
0: one swing.
1: Yes, he was.
0: But we can finally say it, that double from Tinkler, that was the first hit allowed by ABA 2027.
1: Yeah, Cook had a no-hitter going in, and people probably like, well, yeah, but he had guys on base. Well, but none of them hit it.
0: They scored a run, but they didn't do it with a hit.
1: That ball's low for ball 2.
0: So for those of you that were wondering, what are they not saying? What are they not going to say? We were not going to jinx the no-hitter.
1: Yeah, as broadcasters and coaches and players, when you have that kind of stuff going on, very superstitious in baseball, you don't say anything. That ball's up on Mobley.
0: Springer didn't think so. He kind of shaking his head as he's back on the rubber.

0: people's time. Springer was taking too long for his taste, so he was like, I'm going to call time and back out.
1: I'm the cleanup hitter. I'm going to be in control of this pace.
0: That ball squirts by Lupo on ball four, so it was going to be ball four anyways, but Tinker's able to take third base.
1: Extra 90 feet.
0: Because of that.
1: Which changes a lot of things, right? Because now a fly ball is going to score a run, where if he was still on second base, you know, he may be able to tag and go to third if it's deep to center or deep to right. But now, with the five-hole hitter Knoll up, you have an opportunity to get a fly ball and get a run out of it.
0: Well, and we're going to get a timeout by Coach Felix from ABA 27. He's going to go out and talk. I don't know if this is going to be a change right now or not.
1: He doesn't like the way this is feeling. He can feel the momentum shifting, and he wants to at least have a mound visit to stop it for now.
0: And I think some of this is the mound visit to stop it, and then he did send a guy down to the bullpen, and that was probably one of those deals of, hey, go tell those guys they need to get hot quick.
1: Yep.
0: You know, we need to have somebody ready to go right now because there's no outs and runners at first and third. That's, you know, he's sending guys down there to talk and let those guys know to get going. So,
1: well, and it's double barreled. They have two guys warming up, so they don't want this thing to slip away.
0: They're ready to go, and it looks like Coach Campos is going to make a change here. I believe runner over at first base for
1: Mobley. They're
0: the
1: sensing
0: DH.
1: That that's going to be his last at bat, so they're going to, you know, get somebody with some speed on there.
0: Right. So visit Farmington. Take a chance on Farmington, New Mexico at farmingtonnm.org. So back to the action. Runners at first and third. No outs. That ball.
1: It's a good ball to run on. I'm not sure what.
0: Yeah, I wasn't quite sure what.
1: The guy that you brought in for speed.
0: What we're doing.
1: Down
0: but
1: angle.
0: I'm not sure. I didn't get a number on him. We might be able to get a number on him and see who the pinch runner is. Guy at the plate right now is Anthony Knoll. He's 0 for 2 today. Big spot for ABA 26, and he does run. They're going to throw down and get him. But they're going to give up the run to do that.
1: Yeah, at this point in the game, they're gonna trade the run for the out.
0: They're going to give up the run to do that. So the new runner that was running for Mobley gets thrown out 2-6.
1: Which has got to be frustrating for 2026, right? Because that first pitch curveball in the dirt, that's down angle. Like, you should be standing on second base.
0: Yes. That ball's down in the dirt as well. Curveball that bounces, but
1: swung at.
0: But swung out by Knoll and quickly in a hole 1-2. So a little talk from Coach Felix to Springer, maybe settled him down a little bit. Nobody on the base pass right now. Knoll down 1-2 as Springer delivers. That's a high chopper to second base. Second baseman, a little run through action, and is able to make the out 4-3. That ball was a high chopper, Kev.
1: Yeah, it doesn't do it justice to talk about it over the radio because you had to really see it almost. I'm going to try to describe it as best I can because it was an incredible play. He's having to run in to the infield grass, catch it out of the air with his body taking him away from first base, and throw a good throw to the first baseman to get the speedy Knoll.
0: That's going to bring up number 10, Cade Aragon. Aragon was hit by a pitch and grounded out to second base.
1: But just, I mean, going back to throwing the runner out at second when you have a runner at third. A gutsy play that takes a perfect throw from Lupo. On a speedy pinch runner, I mean, you are risking throwing that ball into the outfield and having the runner advance to third and not getting it out.
0: And everybody being safe. Little backhand by the second baseman Malloy over to first to get Aragon 4-3 for the third out.

0: 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There was no errors and nobody left on base. Your score after six complete, ABA 27-6, ABA 26-2. We'll come back for the top half of the seventh. 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
8: I heard Chris is going to sing karaoke during the post-game
0: show. Yeah.
8: Stick around for that, everybody.
0: Stick around.
8: He's been inspired by ABA, playing ABA, and so he's going to sing Dancing
0: Abba.
8: Queen by ABBA.
0: 7-8-9 coming up.
8: Aren't you glad you asked me to come work with you?
0: Tyler Schwartz at the plate, number 36, swings through the first pitch for strike one and proceeds to drop a single in front of the left fielder on his second pitch.
8: Oh, yeah. He got good contact there. Left fielder took it off of a bounce, one bounce. So, I mean, he hit it hard out there to left.
0: Well, and there's those, you know, that's the pressure we talk about. So 7, 8, and 9, Schwartz is on base, you know, at first with a single, and now you get Lupo coming up who hit a double last time for two RBIs.
8: And then you get Malloy who's 2 for 3.
0: And then you get Malloy who's 2 for 3. So
8: no breaks.
0: Just no breaks at all.
8: All gas.
0: Darnell's got to come in. You just scored a run in the bottom half. He gets the strike on Lupo, but you score a run in the bottom half, and you got to really, really, really buckle down and get out of this thing. Double play ball would be really nice right about now. Text us on the game phone, 330-GAME, 505-330-GAME. Do not call. If you call,
8: Chris will sing karaoke too.
0: I will not answer. Yeah, Chris will sing karaoke.
8: He will take his headset off. I will take over in the booth. He will go out on the mezzanine and sing karaoke. So trust me, you do not
0: want to call
8: that phone.
0: Lupo up, 2-1 in the count. Ball's hit at the shortstop. There's your double play ball, but he had to wait on it. And then he short hops the first baseman. Schwartz was coming quick.
8: Schwartz got a good jump, right? And so
0: yeah.
8: He slides into second as Carmichael's fielding the ball. He has nowhere. He can't go to second with it, so he goes to first. It's a long hop for the first baseman, Ellison. And as the first baseman there, you want to reach out and grab it. That's your natural tendency. But by doing that, if you don't field it perfectly, what's going to happen is what happened right there. It's going to go off the inner web of your glove, and you're going to shoot it out of your glove. You need to almost act like a catcher and receive the ball instead of trying to sweep through it.
0: Yeah. So Darnell in a little bit of trouble here. We have runners at first and second for ABA 27. Infield fly rule is in effect. That ball is fouled off the screen down the third base side. So, yeah, if you're Darnell, you really gotta buckle down here and see if you can get you another ground ball just like that and erase the double play. And that is right by Darnell's head as he pitches. That ball is right by him. The ball is thrown from center field. Courtney on a line, but Schwartz was off on contact and easily scores run number 7 for ABA 27.
8: So, yeah, apologies, Chris. I broke one of the broadcasting rules. I made a noise before you were able to make the call. But that's because I feared for Cole Darnell's life. That ball went by his head. And yeah. I mean, it went by his head in a hurry. But you mentioned it. Great throw from Mason Courtney to the plate. Right on line, one hop, but not in time to get the runner.
0: Yeah, Schwartz just moved on movement. That ball is up by Darnell for ball one to the top of the order. Chase Rivera.
8: Yeah, how's that for a how do you do? You know, now you're back to the top of the order and 7, 8, 9 just got on base.
0: And he short hops that. That's a dead ball. So that short hops the mound or short hops the plate and hits Chase Rivera. So Chase Rivera hit by pitch is going to trot down to first base.
8: I'm embarrassed to admit that I didn't know that rule until somewhat recently, like the last couple of years, where
0: oh, really?
8: It hits dirt and then hits batter. It's still a
0: still
8: hit by
0: a
8: pitch.
0: Dead, yeah, still.
8: I figured it was first contact. I figured if it hit the batter after it hit the dirt that it didn't count the same. But no, you're absolutely correct. It does count as a hit by pitch.
0: So that ball is up from Darnell to Braden.
8: I mean, at what point, and you don't want to throw in the towel, right? But right now, ABA 2026 is not going to bring in anybody that they're going to use.
0: I wouldn't think
8: the next 2 days,
0: because you're going to be in the losers bracket or your one loss, right?
8: Yeah.
0: If you can't mount something in the bottom half of the seventh, and you got to stop this first.
8: Which, by the way, it's a 2-0 count, no outs, bases loaded. So, I mean, not looking good.
0: Well, Darnell, that ball is lifted to center field. Courtney's going to let that one. We're going to have to let that one drop.
8: Got really greedy. So he chose to let it drop in front of him instead of trying to make an incredible play. But the runner wasn't sure what he was going to do. And so he was not that far off of second base. So when Courtney fielded the ball off the hop, he saw that he had a chance to get the runner at third, came up firing over through the third baseman. It went over the netting of the dugout into the well where the ball boy sits. And so they call that the equivalent of the ball going into the dugout, and each runner is given an additional 90 feet.
0: So that's how ABA 27 scores two runs on that versus one. Now you have Chase at third base, Braden at second base on an RBI single. And then advance on the dead ball situation. Now, there is guys going out to the bullpen, so I don't know if they have people out there warming up. Again, I don't know how, like you said, I don't know how long you last or how long you stay. Darnell, with that pitch, that ball is hit behind second base or hit behind first base. Runner tags, and he is thrown out at the plate. Wow.
8: Yeah, really risky tag up right there. The ball barely made it to the outfield grass. The second baseman, Barella, comes over and makes a pretty good catch. It was over his shoulder and recognized that the runner was trying to tag and take home and threw a perfect throw, and they had him out by a couple steps.
0: Yeah, so Murphy flies out to the second baseman behind first base, and then Barella proceeds to come up and throw the ball home like he should, which was great, and get Chase Rivera trying to tag at third and score on that. So that goes down as a 4-2 for the second out. So not a conventional double play, but either way it works.
8: But two outs that ABA 2026 desperately needed, right? I
0: mean, yes.
8: It looked very grim. Bases loaded, no outs. And now, yes, three runs have scored, but you're just one out away from trying to have some momentum. Oh, Chris, that was it. I wanted it so bad. So that ball hit the top of the net. Listeners, I was going to catch it. Chris was texting on his phone.
0: I was on the game phone.
8: Texting on the game phone. Thank you for not calling because you don't want to hear that karaoke. But, no, I was going to catch that ball. I've been waiting years for that moment.
0: So this listener asks if the ABA 26 versus HD 26 game was broadcast yesterday. And, yes, it was. It was a 3 p.m. Ricketts game. Coach Carpenter was here doing that game. And so, yes, it was broadcast.
8: And Maddox Gonzalez just struck out for the third out of the inning. So we were answering the text on the game phone, and there was a called third strike. He did not swing, and that's how the inning, half inning, ended.
0: So with that, there was three runs on three hits. There was no errors and two runners left on base. Your score after 6.5, ABA 27-9, ABA 26-2. We're headed to the bottom half of the seventh, ABA 26, down to their last three outs. We're going to keep it right here because they're already almost halfway warmed up, so we're just going to stay right here and finish off the last three outs of this. So you're down seven runs. The hit total is really what I'm really surprised at, Kev, is the line score right now for ABA 27 is 9 runs, 16 hits, and no errors. The ABA 26 line score is 2 runs on 1 hit and 2 errors.
8: Yeah, and it's been real consistent for 2027. I mean, they had 2 runs in the first, 1 run in the second, 3 runs in the fifth, and 3 runs in the seventh. So they're sprinkling it in here and there. Even the innings that they had zeros on the board offensively, they still had traffic on the base paths. And it's obvious just by staring at the scoreboard without even seeing any of this game why this game is the score that it is.
0: That ball is hit to the second baseman, and I believe that's a new second baseman right now. Yeah, number 8. So Malloy has been taken out at second base and replaced with number 8.
8: I don't have that on my roster.
0: Is
8: so
0: there not?
8: I don't have a number 8.
0: So number 8.
8: So he shall be known as Ocho.
0: Yeah, number 8 is not on there.
8: I mean, he's probably in the lineup.
0: Lineup, nope.
8: Not even on the lineup?
0: Nope. There's a number 9.
8: Illegal.
0: Josiah Gutierrez. But, you know, like Coach Carpenter said, there's a lot of these guys change numbers and stuff throughout. But they had a run through. Ball hit at second base, had a run through. It would have been a tough play. Makes an error and puts on ABA's first base runner. So it's going to bring up number 30. So we may have some different guys hitting here. So number 30 is up to the plate.
8: That's
0: or up to bat.
8: Local Zach Zwepper.
0: Oh, Zwepper. Zwepper's hit, and he's proceeded to be hit by a pitch.
8: So another Piedra Vista player on the 2026 ABA team. He's headed to Nimmy.
0: And he's hit by a pitch. Now we're getting number 8 checking in.
8: That's Landon Padilla.
0: And bear with us, folks, because we don't get changes. So when we see him come up, we're changing. So we're not sure if that's Caden Norhood at second base or not. He may have actually had a change there as well. He reached on the error to second base and then moved over to second base after the hit by pitch on Zwepper. And then number 8 is who, Kev?
8: Landon Padilla. And he's I mentioned there was 2 kids on this roster not from New Mexico. I mean, he might as well be. He's from Durango, so he's
0: okay.
8: The Four Corners area. Headed to Western Nebraska Community College.
0: Called strike. 1-1 the count.
8: So, yeah, you have the feeling that Campos is recognizes the scoreboard and is going to get some guys some at-bats.
0: Some ABs and get ready for tomorrow.
8: Yep.
0: Ball up, over the head of Padilla.
8: Yep, great job dropping the bat. I am amazed by that. I mean, at this age, I shouldn't be, but I've been watching so much 10-year-old baseball that dropped the bat.
0: From the 575, thank you. Great job, guys. They were asking about the game yesterday, so let them know that. We enjoy doing what we do.
8: We do, and we hope it's, you know, I try to make it fun.
0: Yeah, try to have a good time.
8: Have it a fun listen. You don't want a dry listen. You want a fun listen.
0: We have a fun time doing this and a good time doing this. And so 2-2 count on Padilla.
8: I know it certainly made my time at work today more enjoyable.
0: Nice. That ball's high for ball three. Well, Springer in a little bit of trouble. Yeah, I know you have a 7-run lead, and you're like, hey, we got a 7-run lead, but
8: still got to start getting outs.
0: You got to get outs because these are the hardest three outs in baseball, right? And then you start snowballing and things happen, and you just don't want that. So that's a walk to Padilla.
8: Well, not only that, but you want to finish. You don't want to lull in your last half inning. You want to finish this game strong heading into tomorrow. I mean, because the last feeling you have on the field really does carry over.
0: Oh, you're right, to the next game. And the games tomorrow are going to be at 3-6. Kevin and I will be here doing those two games at 3-6. We don't know who's playing yet. We won't know until this evening.
8: We know who's playing. We just don't know who's playing.
0: Well, yeah, we just don't know who's playing who. I take that
8: How
0: back.
8: Dare you?
0: I know. So Springer's set at the belt.
8: No substitute here. This is still Crosby Carmichael.
0: So Carmichael's still hitting. Watch his first pitch strike. Lights have come on. Sun's gone down. Clouds are moving in.
8: Firework truck is getting ready.
0: It's a beautiful day for baseball. That went off the hands of Carmichael, who they turn and get the out at second base, and then the throw over to first is not agreed with by anybody, but that's a 6-4-3 double play. The speedy Carmichael couldn't beat it out.
8: Yeah, shortstop. That was Ranich fields the ball in front of second base on the pitcher's mound side of second base, throws it to Malloy. Malloy gets it over to Gonzalez, and they think it's in time, obviously. ABA 2026 didn't. But this is what happened here. We have two umpires.
0: Yes.
8: And so the umpire that had to make the call at first, the field umpire, he's standing over there in front of the shortstop because there were runners. He has to be in that position because the runner on third.
0: Right. Yeah, and so it's a little bit further away, and you look for the foot and listen for the sound of the glove, and
8: can't do that from there.
0: It's very difficult because sound travels, right? And so, you know, what he's seeing and hearing may not be quite correct. But with all that said, it was a 6-4-3 double play by ABA 27. There was a run that was scored. I was going to say that's a foul ball, but it is not. So the run is scored. Norhood scores a run. Zwesper advanced to third on the double play, obviously, and then Dean Ellison is up, swings at a pitch that I thought might have been a foul ball, but it was not. Gets to the backstop by the catcher, Lupo, and that brings Zwesper in. So
8: now, you know, now if you're Springer, you can settle down. There's nobody on the bases. You're still up 5. 2-2 count, 2 outs, bottom of the 7th. Just make your pitch, get out of this, go home.
0: Yeah, and get ready for tomorrow.
8: And he hit him.
0: Plunks him.
8: So, not exactly the scenario I tried to speak into existence, but...
0: And then this is what you're trying to avoid if you're Coach Felix. He's telling guys to hurry up and get warm down there. You're still 5-run lead.
8: You don't want to use anybody else.
0: But I was going to say you'd rather not use anybody else. You got the nice double play that got you 2 outs. You can still give up. I mean, your tying run hasn't even come to the plate yet. So you know, don't necessarily need to use somebody, but he is telling guys to get warm in case he needs them. So,
8: and so if you're at home wondering why, because these guys are on pitch restrictions, they're on pitch limitations, USA Baseball pitch limitations. And so if he has to bring in somebody else, then that's just throwing pitches that then that guy's not going to have potentially for the next day.
0: So that brings Wyatt Turner to the plate. He watches first pitch high ball. Second pitch is in there for called strike one. So 1-1 your count. Runner at first is Dean Ellison. Springer delivers. That's strike two at the top of the zone. I think Tinker was asking, wasn't that a little up? And Bugnell's like, no, I don't think so. 1-2 count, two outs, runner at first. Pitches slicing foul down the right field line off the roof of the maintenance shed.
8: Yeah, that's a long foul ball.
0: That is a long foul ball, so we'll do it all over again.
8: You feel good as a hitter when you have a long foul ball like that. That gives you a little bit more confidence in the box for this next pitch.
0: So Tinker settles in. Springer with the delivery. That curveball stays outside.
8: Yeah, unlike Cook's curveballs of today, that was an obvious take for Tinkler.
0: Yeah.
8: That ball was in the other batter's box.
0: So 2-2, two outs. Runner at first. Here's the pitch. That ball is lined to left field, down for a single right in front of the left fielder.
8: Getting a little sloppy. The throw in from left field to the shortstop, Mazaronich, it was not caught. It rolls to the pitcher's mound, and Springer has to go over there and pick it up. And here's what Felix didn't want to have to do.
0: So ABA's got two runners on and knocking on the door, and it looks like we're going to have a Farmington Police Department, maybe. I was going to say we might be having a Farmington Police Department pitching change, but I'm not sure. Because he had him come out, and then he told him to go back.
8: Just kidding.
0: So I'm not quite sure. He's talking to the whole infield, you know. And at this point, I think you're just saying, "Look, you know, we're good."
8: Yeah, I mean, he's had two strikes on the last two hitters. I mean, it's not like he's, you know, walking guys. It's not like he's at 3-1 counts or anything. I mean.
0: And so now he does. So with that being said, he wanted him to wait and kind of prolong stuff a little bit before he brought him in. So we're going to get the Farmington Police Department pitching change, your department, our community. We'll get you a number and stuff when we get back. 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We'll be right back.
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0: Welcome back to the 2026 New Mexico Qualifier of the CONIMAC World Series, brought to you by San Juan Regional Medical Center. We've just had our Farmington Police Department pitching change, and who is that, Kev?
8: That's number 41, Amasi Griego, also a product of Piedra Vista High School, class of 2027.
0: So, yeah, a lot of young guys here. Masi Griego's finishing up his warm-up pitches.
8: He's going to have a runner on first, a runner on second, two outs. Bottom of the seventh. ABA 2027 has a 9. ABA 2026 has 4. So he's working with a 5-run lead, but does have runners on first and second.
0: And we do have the hitter now is the pinch runner that came in number 3.
8: Cody Clugston. So Piedra Vista versus Piedra Vista here. We saw a lot of Rio Rancho versus Rio Rancho with Matt Cook earlier.
0: We did. That ball gets away from
8: Lupo. I mean, really away from him, like not catchable away from him.
0: Yeah, so that'll go down as a wild pitch, and it advances runners to second and third. So your second and third, two outs, 1-0 count.
8: Which those runs don't matter, but now a ground ball, you have to throw it across the infield.
0: Yeah. So if you're Griego, you're just, you know, what are you telling, if you're Coach Felix, what are you telling Griego? It's a 2-0 count right now. I mean,
8: you're telling him exactly what Lupo's going to go out there and tell him right now with this mound visit from the catchers. Bro, 5-run lead. I know there's runners on second and third. They mean nothing. Focus on the hitter. He's come in. He's thrown a pitch that was uncatchable in the other batter's box, and his next pitch was in the dirt in front of home plate. I mean, there are nerves, for sure. You're under the lights at Ricketts Park, but this is when you almost just throw middle and let him hit it.
0: Yeah.
8: And, you know, it's hard to get a hit in baseball. There's 8 defensive guys out there.
0: 2-0 count, Griego comes to the plate. That ball is down for ball 3. That's 3 straight balls by Griego. He hasn't found the zone yet. Still looking for it, going up against Cody Clugston.
8: Which now, I mean,
0: now I'd put him on.
8: Just put him on, exactly.
0: You can get an out at any base. So we'll see if he does that, and he does unconventionally.
8: Yeah, not intentionally. I mean, he threw it, but it was outside. So now, okay, that's 4 straight. You just came in from the bullpen. It's not a good feeling with the bases loaded. But worst case scenario, this guy hits a grand slam, you're still up a run.
0: Yeah.
8: So you have to calm the nerves, breathe. He just took a huge deep breath, ready to go here against Anthony Knoll.
0: So Knoll comes to the plate, 5-hole hitter. And like you said, right now, if you hit the grand slam, it doesn't matter.
8: It makes it a whole lot more tight.
0: Makes it a little tighter, but.
8: But your team is still in the lead.
0: Grooves a fastball there. Maybe just something to get his nerves down a little bit.
8: I mean, I throw
0: that pitch is by him. That's a wild pitch, and that's going to bring in run number 5.
8: I mean, throw nothing but fastballs right here. Over the middle. Let him, I mean, seriously, let him hit it.
0: And you really do. I mean, you can't defend, like you were saying earlier, you can't defend the walk, and you can't defend wild pitches like that. Right? So you have to, you just got to throw to contact. You're going to have to throw to contact to get, you know, to try to get this final out. Griego comes set. That ball's down in the dirt.
8: And you mentioned it. I mean, you have, coming into this inning, you have the huge lead, 9-2. But things start happening. Then this weird thing happens. Then this weird thing happens. Then the hit happens. Then the walk happens. Then the wild pitch. And all of a sudden, now you were up 7. Now you're only up 4. And it feels very different.
0: Ball is fouled straight down into Lupo. And home plate umpire Albie Bugnell is going to walk out to Griego and give him a ball to give Lupo a chance to get his bearings back, because that ball was fouled straight down and right back into him. So
8: Lupo goes to Bosque School in Albuquerque.
0: Okay.
8: Tasman, one of the cooler names, if I'm being honest, I've ever heard in my life. Tasman.
0: Tasman Lupo. So 2-2, 2 outs, runners at second and third. Here's the pitch. That ball is up.
8: And I wondered if that little delay, you know, for the catcher to get his bearings again was going to affect him.
0: And it might have.
8: And now you have full count, 2 outs.
0: So Griego with a little bit of control issues here. He's still got a 3-2 count. Put something in the zone. That ball is hit right at the third baseman. Murphy bobbles it. Can't get Murphy can't get a hold of it to get the Speedy Knoll coming across the diamond. But then there's really nowhere to go with the ball.
8: Well, and that's what the wild pitch does to you. Because if the wild pitch doesn't happen, runners are on first and second, and he can field that ball and step on his base. But instead, he's going to have to throw that across the diamond, but he mishandles it. I mean, I thought it was going to hit the base. That's how close it was to being foul. But it didn't hit the base. It went right to him, and he just mishandled it.
0: So that's an RBI for Knoll on a infield single. Because he mishandled it, but he didn't ever attempt to play. So I don't think I would score that an error. I mean, they might have, but I don't think I would.
8: Yeah, I don't know how you can.
0: He put that in his pocket. But with that being said, that brings up a new hitter, because it should be Kate Aragon, but it's not.
8: He's a left-handed hitter now.
0: Yeah, so which means we're going to have a hard time seeing the number. So that's bringing up a new hitter, number 25.
8: Nathaniel Jaramillo.
0: Number 25, Jaramillo.
8: Out of El Dorado, going to University of Colorado, Colorado Springs.
0: Okay, so Jaramillo is 1-1. But Jaramillo's the ninth guy.
8: Pickoff was attempted at first, and Amasi threw it, short hopped his first baseman, Gonzalez, went off of either his glove or off of his leg, maybe off the base even, and it goes all the way in front of the first base dugout, and the runner on third is going to score.
0: And I think we're going to he's waiting to see. I was going to say he's waiting to see, because you only get a certain amount of mound visits before you have to
8: five.
0: Is it five. Or six?
8: I believe it's five.
0: Okay, so you only get a certain amount of mound visits before you got to start taking guys out. And I think that might have been visit number five. So any subsequent stuff after this by Coach Felix is going to have to be a pitching change. So with that being said, that's Padilla is the ninth guy in the lineup to hit in this inning. And 26 has put up five runs so far.
8: Yeah, and it's 9-7, and the noise is coming from ABA 2026's dugout, because 2027 is flat. They are watching this thing spiral out of control.
0: Well, I don't think they agreed with that strike call. Lupo didn't catch it. It hit him again. He's having a little cross-up with Griego or something in there.
8: Yeah, and time is called. He's going to try to – Jaramillo is going to try to mess with the momentum of Griego.
0: Yeah, 1-2, 1-2 count, two outs. Runner at second is Knoll. That ball is off the plate.
8: Got a good spot, though. I mean, 1-2 count. I mean, that's a great spot to try to get a chase.
0: Because now this is your tying run at the plate.
8: Tying run. Left-handed hitter that appears to have power. 6'2", 210.
0: And he strikes him out. Strike three, swinging. And on the ninth guy to come to the plate, ABA 27 escapes.
8: Yeah, that's a great word for it.
0: With a 9-7 win over ABA 26. We're going to take 2 minutes, and we'll be back with the San Juan County Partnership postgame show. 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
0: Welcome back to Ricketts Park. You're listening to the San Juan County Partnership postgame show on KSJE Sports. There was a lot of stuff going on there, Kev. Before we get into Advertising Ideas winning pitcher and player of the game, ABA 2027-9 and ABA 2026-7. And ABA 2026 scores 5 runs in that last inning to put a little bit more pressure on. Both of them advance. ABA Felix is the undefeated team left in the tournament, and ABA 26 has got to play and not lose tomorrow as we have 4 teams left.
8: Yeah, I mean, if you're just tuning in and you hear the final score 9-7, you think, oh, wow, that must have been a great baseball game. But ABA 2026 took 9 guys to the plate in the bottom of the 7th inning. They were down 9-2. They scored 5 runs. Got the tying run to the plate. If you would have said, hey, do you think that they're going to get the tying run to the plate, you know, up 7 right here, or down 7, I mean, you think they're going to get the tying run to the plate? I've been like, no, of course not. That's crazy. But that's the game of baseball. And the game of baseball is fundamentally around momentum. And momentum is a real thing. And when there starts to get cracks in the egg, I mean, it can spiral, and it can spiral quickly. So ABA 2027, yes, they're the undefeated team. But I promise you that's a different feeling in the dugout that they have right now, winning that game 9-7 instead of winning it 9-4. I mean, you can still give up a few runs there, and it can still feel dominating, because that's what it was, because Matt Cook dominated.
0: Yes.
8: 8 strikeouts, no hits allowed, 5 innings pitched. I mean, he was untouchable. And so it truly was a dominating game. And then they just had a real bad bottom of the 7th inning, pitching-wise and defensively. And the final game score looks very different than how the game actually went.
0: Yeah, very, very different from both perspectives. I mean, you like ABA 26 fighting back in that last inning. They just kind of seemed flat all day. This 27 team has beaten some guys, though, so maybe watch out for them, because they are going to be the guys that obviously are undefeated, and they're the ones that you got to worry about right now, because they can still lose one and still make the Connie Mack World Series if they win out. With that being said, we're going to go to our Advertising Ideas winning pitcher, and I think you've mentioned it quite a few times already. Our Advertising Ideas winning pitcher of the game tonight was Matt Cook. Matt finished up with 8 Ks.
8: 8 strikeouts.
0: No hits. I mean, he didn't give up a hit. Yeah, he did give up a run, but he didn't give up any hits. And like you were saying earlier, people may wonder why or how that happens. Well, nobody hit the ball. It was all, you know, it was walks or hit by pitch or things of that nature. But Matt did a good job of using his fastball tonight and then sprinkling in that curveball, and really kept ABA off balance. ABA's runs didn't really start coming till later. So congratulations on Matt Cook for being the Advertising Ideas winning pitcher of the game, and our advertising idea is winning, or excuse me, player of the game is going to be number 20, Chase Rivera, right?
8: Yeah, leadoff hitter for ABA 2027. He had two singles, a double, a hit by pitch, so three for four there at the plate tonight. Tone setter as the leadoff man. Just an all-around good performance. I mean, there was plenty of players that were up for consideration. You know, Kyle Murphy with two hits, Swartz with two hits, Lupo with two hits. Lupo playing excellent behind the plate. There was a lot of stars that shined, and when the board was still lit up and we could see the line score, you know, ABA 2027 I think had 16 total hits, and so they applied pressure early. To Reardon, he faced seven hitters in the first inning, seven hitters in the second inning, and so they got to him, got his pitch count up high, forced him to bring in, you know, two more pitchers. They brought in Castro in the fourth, and so it just looked to me like ABA 2027 had a very intentional and very disciplined approach at the plate, and it showed. I mean, they drove the ball all over the field. They drove it hard. Hard line drives, hard ground balls, not a lot of soft contact, and they're now going to be rewarded by being the team in the driver's seat heading into the final 2 days of this tournament.
0: Yeah, and they are, and we don't know exactly who's playing who tomorrow. We do know that all four of the teams that played today, that the three teams that won, and then ABA 26 will all be here, so we'll do a Navajo prep bracket update. Round four today, the 12 o'clock game here saw the 4C Blue beat HD 2026 5-0. The Southwest Snipers Chastine beat the 4C Red, and I believe that was a walk-off 7-6 game. And then tonight's game, ABA 27 Felix defeats ABA 26 Campos 9-7 in a barn burner in the last inning. So those four teams, both ABA teams, 27 and 26, move on. 4C Blue moves on, and Southwest Snipers Chastine moves on. So those four teams are slated to play tomorrow. We don't know who plays at the 3 o'clock or the 6 o'clock game as far as brackets go, but we will we'll be here for the 3 o'clock and the 6 o'clock game tomorrow, and look forward to getting into Championship Sunday on who's going to represent as the host team for the Connie Mack World Series. So, any final thoughts, Kev?
8: No, I had a great time. It was a lot of fun. It's fun to be back here in the booth with you. Thanks for inviting me. So I hadn't been in here since 2021, I think, was the last time I was part of a broadcast, and so it was fun to dust off the cobwebs and get the headset back on.
0: Well, we appreciate you being here. Thanks for helping me out as far as coming and giving some good commentary and giving some good insight into this ballpark and this tournament. So
8: stay tuned for ABBA Dancing Queen Karaoke
0: ABBA Dancing Queen
8: by Chris Shea coming up next.
0: That'll do it for us here at Ricketts Park. I'm Chris Shea. Beside me, Kevin Wilcox. Thank you for listening to this presentation of KSJE Sports. Scott Micklin is the general manager of KSJE. Scott Duran is our radio technician. Devin Neely is the executive producer of KSJE Sports Broadcast. And for all the other broadcasters and producers, Keisha and Devin and everybody else.
8: Board ops, big thanks to our board ops.
0: To get us
8: in and out of commercials, in and out of innings. We really appreciate your work. Thank you for having to endure listening to us for as long as you had to.
0: Thank you for letting us know everything and being there, board ops. And thank you for tuning in to game number 13 of the 2026 New Mexico qualifier of the Connie Mack World Series right here on 90.9 KSJE Farmington. Thank you and have a good night.
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0: Carl Böhm and the Vienna Philharmonic Orchestra recorded in 1972 the Roses from the South waltzes by Johann Strauss Jr.
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0: Another Rose-inspired piece. It's by Johannes Brahms, briefly. It's for female voices, and it is called Nun stehen die Rosen in Blüte. Now the roses are in bloom. It's sung by the Cambridge Singers, women, that is, and the conductor is John Rutter.

Music by Johannes Brahms, sung by the women of the Cambridge Singers, led by John Rutter. Now the roses are in bloom. We're going to hear some music of Johann Sebastian Bach in just a little bit, one of his orchestral suites. We first have music by a man who was an exact contemporary of Bach. His name is Sylvius Leopold Weiss, and we are going to listen to a suite for lute by Weiss. That was his instrument. In fact, at one point, apparently, Bach and Weiss, who worked close to each other, as far as Bach was in Leipzig and Weiss was in Dresden, got together for a friendly competition. Bach, of course, one of the great improvisers in music history, as was Weiss. And he held his own against the great Johann Sebastian Bach, apparently. So this D minor lute suite by Weiss is performed by Eduardo Egues.

We've heard a suite in D minor for unaccompanied lute by a lutenist composer from Bach's time, and the two were in fact friends, Silvius Leopold Weiss, his name. Eduardo Egues was the lutenist. And so we go from Weiss to Bach. Weiss worked most of his career in Dresden, not far from where Bach was working for a part of his career in Leipzig. And the two got together occasionally. Here is the orchestral suite number 1 in C major from 1721 by Bach with La Petite Bande led by Sigiswald Kuyken.

0: Sigiswald Kuyken and La Petite Bande, performing that music by Johann Sebastian Bach. That's the Orchestral Suite number 1 in C.
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1: This is Peter Van de Graaff. Before we listen to a Beethoven piano and wind quintet, we have an excerpt from a quintet by a man who is known as the French

group called Larky Budelli performing on period instruments. Some music by a composer of English and French parentage, but he was sometimes referred to as the French Beethoven, Georges Anslow, his name. And that was the adagio from a string quintet. A Beethoven quintet for you right now, and then Poulenc's piano concerto, that is single piano concerto, not the famous double. Here is music which Beethoven closely modeled on a similar work by Mozart. Same scoring, same key, same structure of movements, but it's an early work by Beethoven called a Piano and Wind Quintet. And we have the following musicians: Rudolf Serkin, piano; Rudolf Verbsky, oboe; Richard Stoltzman, clarinet; Robert Rauch, horn; Alexander Heller, bassoon.

0: Our five musicians there were Rudolf Serkin, piano, Rudolf Verbsky, oboe, Richard Stoltzman, clarinet, Robert Rauch, horn, and Alexander Heller, bassoon. We heard music by Beethoven, his piano and wind quintet.
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0: Remember these contraptions?

The Typewriter by Leroy Anderson, performance by the Utah Symphony, conducted by Maurice Abravanel. Music now from 1950 by Francis Poulenc, his piano concerto, the solo piano concerto. We listen to Pascal Roger and the Philharmonia Orchestra, Charles Dutoit, the conductor.

Performance by Pascal Roger, piano, and the Philharmonia Orchestra, conducted by Charles Dutoit. Music composed in 1950 by Francis Poulenc, even quoting way down upon the Suwannee River there in the final movement. That is the solo piano concerto. Here's a piece called Jazz Sonata by George Antheil.

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0: Happy 4th of July. We're celebrating this very special Independence Day with Music for Band. And what more prominent American band composer than John Philip Sousa, as the Wallace Collection performs With Pleasure.

something of a ragtime-inspired piece by the master of marches, John Philip Sousa. It's called With Pleasure, and it was performed by the Wallace Collection under the direction of John Wallace. Main work ahead is a work written in 1776 by Mozart, one of his piano concertos. We have now Symphonic Songs for Band by a composer-arranger named Robert Russell Bennett. And if you think of any of the great musicals from the mid-20th century, he was the orchestrator of just about everything that went on Broadway. Here is John P. Painter conducting the Northwestern University Symphonic Wind Ensemble, Symphonic Songs for Band by Robert Russell Bennett.

0: John P. Painter and Northwestern University Symphonic Wind Ensemble with music by American composer Robert Russell Bennett as we celebrate the 4th of July Symphonic Songs for Band.
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0: And this is by a 19th century African-American band conductor and composer. His name is Francis Johnson. And this is his Newbird Waltz.

on Period Instruments Chestnut Brass Company, Tamara Brooks conducting, and The New Bird Waltz by Francis Johnson. This is not American music, but it is the year of the composition that attracted me to this piece, and appropriate to hear now, as it was written in 1776. So a 20-year-old Mozart here, writing what is really his first great piano concerto. This is the Piano Concerto No. 9, written for someone named Jeune Homme, and that is the subtitle of the piece. Here is Sir Charles McCarris to conduct the Scottish Chamber Orchestra. Alfred Brendel is the pianist, and Mozart's Jeune Homme Piano Concerto.

That was Sir Charles McCarris conducting the Scottish Chamber Orchestra. Alfred Rendell was the pianist. And music from around the time of the American Revolution by Mozart, his Piano Concerto No. 9, written for a woman named Janam. Back to actual American music now for this 4th of July celebration. Sierra Winds and William Grant Still's Quit Dat Foolish.

0: couple of members of Sierra Winds and that piece by William Grant Still, African-American composer. It's a piece which has been arranged so many times, one of his best-known tunes, and it's called Quit Dat Foolnish.
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0: Happy 4th of July and welcome. I'm Peter Van de Graaff with, what else, American music. We'll be hearing The Souvenirs by Samuel Barber, which is something of a ballet, and Twin Sisters performing in just a few minutes, and also The American Symphony, Symphony No. 1 by Don Gillis. Stay tuned for all that. This is one of the three American pieces by Lucas Foss. It's called Dedication. Nikki Choi plays violin, Buffalo Philharmonic, and conductor Joanne Folletta.

That was the second of the three American pieces by Lucas Foss, most often heard in its version for violin and piano. But there, Nicky Choi soloed with the Buffalo Philharmonic, and the conductor was Joanne Faletta. I'm going to have the American Symphony, the first symphony of Don Gillis, coming up in a little bit. Here is some American music for two pianos by Samuel Barber. It's called Souvenirs, and it was a ballet, which is a kind of a nondescript story, just some flirtations taking place in the palm court of a hotel in the 1920s. Twins performing here, Georgia and Louise Mengos, and music of Samuel Barber.

0: Music for Piano Four Hands by Samuel Barber. As we celebrate the 4th of July, Souvenirs, a little ballet by Barber, and a performance by twins Georgia and Louise Mengos.
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0: Continuing with American music here, we have one of the old American song settings of Aaron Copland. In fact, this is the very last of the old American song settings, Chingering Chaw. It's played by the Chicago Brass Quintet.

Music originally for voice and piano by Aaron Copland. It's been arranged a number of times. One of the old American song settings. And that one's called Chingering Chaw with the Chicago Brass Quintet. Here now is an American symphony. In fact, it's even called the American Symphony. It's the first of the several by composer of the 20th century, Don Gillis, who always made it his aim to communicate with the listener. And this dates from 1939, 1940, a time of great patriotism in the United States. It's Symphony No. 1 of Don Gillis, with Ian Hobson conducting Sinfonia Varsovia.

very patriotic music from 1939-1940 by the American composer Don Gillis, who's noted for his fun music and his symphonies. He worked for NBC Radio for a long time. Symphony of Varsovia there, Ian Hobson the conductor. Symphony No. 1, subtitled The American by Don Gillis. This is by American composer Tina Nicholson. It's called The Trollop.

0: from a collection for solo oboe by Tina Nicholson titled Moments from Women. And that was The Trollop, played by Suvin Duvall.
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0: Celebrating the 4th of July. Thank you for joining in the celebration. I'm Peter Van de Graaff, and one of the works we'll be hearing is the American Quartet of Dvorak, which is inspired in part by spirituals. And we have some African-American spiritual-inspired music right now, beginning with this spiritual called I'm a Pilgrim, and it's sung by Chanticleer.

Chanticleer and that traditional spiritual I'm a Pilgrim. We have music by a pioneer of jazz in just a moment. Also, a portrait for orchestra by a great American writer. Mark Twain is the title of the piece by Jerome Kern, interestingly, and Dvorak's American Quartet. It's all ahead. As we celebrate to the 4th of July, here is an excerpt from the American Symphonic Suites by a pioneer of jazz and ragtime, James P. Johnson. From the American Symphonic Suite, The Lament, with Leslie Stiefelman, and the Concordia Orchestra conducted by Maren Alsop.

Lament from the American Symphonic Suites by James P. Johnson. Leslie Stifelman, piano, Concordia Orchestra, Marin Alsop, conductor. We continue with American music and listen to a portrait for orchestra of Samuel Clemens, otherwise known as Mark Twain. And this is music by a great composer of Broadway, mostly, Jerome Kern. Here's Boston Pops, conducted by Keith Lockhart.

0: Boston Pops and Keith Lockhart conducting. Mark Twain, A Portrait for Orchestra by Jerome Kern.
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0: We'll turn to Dvorak's American Quartet as we celebrate the 4th of July here in just a moment. But first, Simple Gifts, as set by Aaron Copland. This is the version for chorus. St. Charles Singers with Robert Hansen conducting.

the old Shaker melody, Simple Gifts, 'Tis the Gift to be Simple. As set by Aaron Copland as part of his Old American Songs, Part 1. Elgin Symphony, Robert Hansen conducting, with the St. Charles Singers in that arrangement, originally for voice and piano. So we celebrate the 4th of July, and this music is not by an American composer, though, but by a Czech composer who was living in the United States and the head of the American Conservatory of Music in New York City, but on vacation in Spillville, Iowa, when he wrote the American Quartet, as it's known. Antonín Dvořák is the composer's name, and this is the Takács Quartet.

The Takács Quartet and the String Quartet No. 12, The American Quartet by Antonín Dvořák. Here is one of the five folk songs in Counterpoint by American composer Florence Price. And this is based on the African-American tune, Shortening Bread. It's played by Agave.

some more string quartet music from America as we celebrate the 4th of July. That is Shortening Bread, one of the five folk songs in Counterpoint by the African-American composer, groundbreaking, path-breaking composer Florence Price, born in Arkansas, lived in Chicago. That ensemble was called Agave.

0: This is Blues Before Sunrise. Each week, we examine the forgotten pages of blues heritage, dusting off records by obscure and unknown artists, as well as the immortal bluesmen. So we hope you'll take the time to listen along with us on Blues Before Sunrise.
1: Relations. I've got relations, but somehow they don't mean a thing to me. And cousins, yes, I got 'em by the dozens, but

What an uncle is he? I got an uncle in Harlem. He ain't related to me. I got a suit in my closet that he holds like a friend.

Hot Lips Page from March 1949, Got an Uncle in Harlem. Yeah, I know I played it a couple of weeks ago, but one, it's my favorite record by Hot Lips Page. Two, I know anytime I play it, we're going to have a good program, and that's what we've got. Actually, what I was doing, I went through the files, and I found an old program list that I sort of liked a lot. It's called the Harlem Special. We originally did this back September 19th of 1993. I remember when I in 1993, September 19th, I was still working at WBEZ doing the program, and WBEZ was still located at Clark and Adams, up on the 42nd floor, up in the what used to be the penthouse that got converted to the radio station. A year or two later, we transferred over to Navy Pier. Shortly after that, I took the program independent. But we're going back to 1993, and while the original playlist, a lot of that will be featured here, I also have added many records in the years since we originally did it, so we're going to update it a little bit. But one thing that won't be different is our opening set. Who do you identify with Harlem more than anybody else on this program? It's got to be Cab Calloway.

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Everybody's nerves were getting jumpy. You know, people sort of frivolous like that. All at once the room was still. 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

0: Harlem hospitality. 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
0: You don't need to eat an apple every day, handy ho. 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

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Every day will be a Harlem holiday. 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

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No trees about, but listen to

swings round the old Savoy, romancing all those chickadees with a hey and a fly, fly, fly. 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And if some night you hear a roar and someone's breaking down a door, that's just the way to ask for more. Whoa!

0: Really bitty bumpers gonna leave it on. 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He's the Tarzan of Harlem.
1: Yeah, I guess if anybody's the official ambassador from Harlem, it would be Cab Calloway. There with our opening set, five sides in all. We started with Cab and the Harlem Camp Meeting from November of 1933. Then we listened to The Man from Harlem, November 1932. Then Harlem Hospitality, September of 1933. Harlem Holiday from November 1932. And wrapped it up with a later recording from October of 1939, Tarzan of Harlem. That was Cozy Cole on the drums. Cab Calloway with her opening set. Once again, if you're just joining us now, our special theme this hour and next hour is a visit to Harlem. All of the tunes have the word Harlem in the title, or at least this hour, and most of them next hour. Start our next set and our trip to Harlem. Let's do Adelaide Hall. This is Red Hot from Harlem.
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birds are strutting and lazy and good for nothing. So get hot in red hot Harlem Town. Now a parson or a deacon is surely bound to weaken when a pretty girl comes sneaking round. And when they hold the estes, why, they've got to get asbestos to keep the place from burning down. High silk hat and suit of satin, they cakewalk uptown Manhattan, shake their fat and this and that and everything. Temperature cannot be higher where the people all perspire. Hot chocolate

church neighbors to their labors awaken. Then high societies mix in rhythm with bacon. The coffee is hot, so is the spot.

right, the Quintones from our original playlist from back in 1993. This is an addition this time around 30 years later. The Quintones and Harmony in Harlem from February 1940. I have no idea who the Quintones were, but I do recognize some of the names that were accompanying behind them. Buck Clayton on trumpet, Coleman Hawkins on tenor, and Eddie Haywood on piano among the players. Let's go to the top. We also added this at the beginning of this set from the last time. This was not included. We had Adelaide Hall, and she was accompanied by two piano players, Joe Turner, Francis Carter. This was recorded in London in October of 1931. Red Hot from Harlem. Then we listened to Lil Armstrong, Harlem on a Saturday Night from September of 1938. We listened to Buck and Bubbles, Breakfast in Harlem, was recorded in London from October of 1936. Then Duke Ellington in the orchestra with featured vocalist Ivy Anderson out front. It's A Sad Night in Harlem from July 1936. We also listened to Anna Robinson. She was the vocalist with James P. Johnson and his band, a thing called the Harlem Woogie, from March 1939, Red Allen and J.C. Higginbotham among the players. And that took us to the Quintones, who wrapped up our set. Once again, you're tuned to Blues Before Sunrise. I'm Steve Cushing, and we're revisiting an old playlist. Again, this was originally done September 19th, back in 1993. We've made some additions here and there. I spent, I think, 4 or 5 hours going through the discography with the keyword, looking up the keyword of Harlem. And all the tunes that had the word Harlem in it were there. And it was sort of crazy because a number of them were not even English language records. We had records from Poland, How They Long from Harlem, and that kind of stuff. And I just picked the artist that I thought would fit our format here. Let's start the next set with Tiny Grimes, It's Hot from Harlem.

hunch. Here's the dance that you should know before you cut out on the floor. The Palladium Trianon and the Savoy, they dance it like

When he got there, he said, "What you know, Joe?" There was no echo. Bingo. They didn't dig his lingo. All he heard was pip, pip, fish and chip, stiff lip. To him it sounded blank. They said cheerio instead of daddy-o to that Harlem Yank. All he heard was fa-la-ra, ra-tha, and blah-blah. He tried, but his diction was rank. The Rillies and the Rothers became boresome bothers to that Harlem Yank. One day he went to Berkeley Square. They call it square, 'cause it ain't nowhere. The GIs thought he was simple and skittish when he bought Oxford shoes and thought he was British.

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But the House of Lords were afraid to give in until Churchill stepped up and gave him some skin. Now they're saying, mop, mop, rebop, old top. And I'm telling you, to be frank, that the good Queen Mother jitterbugs with none other than that Harlem Yank. Ha, ha.

out on Lenox Avenue. He's the Harlem Sandman,

There's the King Cole Trio and Ida James with her little baby doll voice doing the singing Harlem Sandman from November 1944.

Harlem Yank, Bud Johnson and Joe Newman among the players accompanying, and that brought us around to Ida James and Nat Cole. You're tuned to Blues Before Sunrise again. We're reworking a playlist from 30 years ago, our original visit to Harlem. All the tunes that we play have the word Harlem, or they have this hour. We'll do it again next hour, see how far we can get. To take us on out of the hour, let's call on Illinois Jaquette. Remember, he does all the squeaks and honking and all the really ragged stuff? Well, here he blows a ballad. It's his rendition of Harlem Nocturne.

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1: And it's hour number two of this week's Blues Before Sunrise. I'm your host, Steve Cushing. If you're just now joining us, this is the second hour of our program. And the first hour, we featured the first part of our special on Harlem. All of the tunes, well, most of the tunes have the word Harlem in the title. And we originally did this type of program, a Harlem program, back in September of 1993. And we grabbed the old playlist and then went to work trying to find things that we had added to the collection in that time since we first did it. And it seems to me that the logical place to start a program about Harlem is with the classic Harlem Nocturne. You know, looking in the discography, they list 269 different versions of this tune, but I have always thought that the best one around belonged to Johnny Otis. This goes back to September 1945. It's Harlem Nocturne.

Betty Roche and the A-Train from April 1956, recorded for the Bethlehem label. And no, that doesn't have the word Harlem in the title, but it's the train that takes you to Harlem. In fact, that whole set is full of sides that did not have the word Harlem in it. We started with the Delta Rhythm Boys and Take the A-Train, their version recorded in 1943, and actually it was the first time that that recording, which was written by Duke Ellington, had lyrics, because when Duke wrote it, it had no lyrics. Lee Gaines, the bass voice, and the Delta Rhythm Boys actually composed the lyrics to Take the A-Train, their version from 1943. Then, famous place where all the rich folks hung out in Harlem, Sugar Hill, Helen Humes Jumping on Sugar Hill from the year 1947. And a little bit earlier, it was husband and wife team Coot Grant and Sox Wilson from May of 1938, Blue Monday on Sugar Hill. And that brought us around to Betty Roche, Take the A-Train. You're tuned to Blues Before Sunrise, and it's our Harlem special. We're listening to tunes about Harlem, which was a black section of New York, and it was famous for all of its entertainment and creativity. A lot of the singers and musicians were fond of the place. Here's our next set. We're going to start it. Let's see. This is the Stride Pianist, and he did a number of different versions, number of different tunes that had the term Harlem in the title, and this is the earliest. In fact, I think this is his earliest recording, James P. Johnson and the Harlem Strut.

those who wail, hello, baby, love for sale. Pound the pavement, east to west, grabbing what they can.

crowds of four, crowded round a door, dressed in Pappy's coat and vest, dancing with the grace that's glorified our race. You've seen Harlem at its best, and when you've seen them couples dance like they in a trance with that most primitive zest, rocking on the beat with everything but feet, you've seen Harlem at its best. Southern darkies plant the corn till every acre's filled, but things are different right uptown, so different. Harlem darkies only plant that corn that's been distilled. You get what I mean? Now wait until you've seen a real native Sally Rand, fan in hand, with nothing but a coal upon her chest. Then when waters croon those slightly earthy tunes, you've had your money's worth. And see-

Yeah, there's Herbie Fields and his rendition of Harlem Nocturne. His was done in 1953. It's a white guy, by the way, believe it or not. We started the set with James P. Johnson and the Harlem Strut from August of 1921. Then Three Sides featuring Ethel Waters, Harlem on My Mind from October 1933. From March of 1934, she sang You've Seen Harlem at Its Best. And with Eddie Mallory in the orchestra from August of 1939, she sang Old Man Harlem. And that brought us around to Herbie Fields and Harlem Nocturne. You're tuned to Blues Before Sunrise. It's the Blues Heritage Showcase. I'm your host, Steve Cushing. And last hour, this hour, we're doing our Harlem special, revisiting a playlist from way back in September of 1993. As I mentioned, we started with the original playlist and we added maybe a dozen more tunes that I didn't have in the collection back then. Let's start this next set. Again, the key thing here is that they all have the word Harlem in the title. That's how special our Harlem special is. We're going to start off with Louis Armstrong. With all the records he made, I could only find one where Louis mentioned Harlem. He was actually a New Orleans guy and a Chicago guy, but he has here from March of 1940, the Harlem Stop.

Harlem way. They got a brand new sender, and I believe it's in the groove. It's got the jitterbugs all swinging, hip chicks old and tender, and they believe it's in the groove. Now here's a dance that's something new, the folks uptown taught me to do, called the Harlem Stomp. The Harlem Stomp. Like a storm and cyclone mad, it swept around this dizzy fad. That's that Harlem Stomp. I say it, Harlem Stomp. Now it's composed of every dance from 1902. Young and old came up and pranced to one step Shag and Sousa Q. Every night at the old Savoy, you hear them swing a Floyd Doy. You jump right up and romp and do that.

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0: But once you swing in Harlem, you learn things the books don't know. 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

Well, now you know everybody's in Harlem if Tampa Red is there. When I take my vacation in Harlem from November of 1935, Tampa was there on the vocals and on the kazoo. Let's see, we started that set with Louis Armstrong and the Harlem Stomp from March of 1940. Then we listened to Ruby Smith and Harlem Gin Blues from December 1941 with Sammy Price and his band accompanying. We also listened to Noble Sissel. Are you familiar? It used to be Noble Sissel and UB Blake, piano and vocal. And when the two of them went their separate ways for many years, Noble Sissel had his own big band. Here he is with a tune from March of 1936, You Can't Live in Harlem. And Noble Sissel, by the way, was the guy who introduced the general public to Lena Horne. Lena Horne was featured vocalist in his band before she did anything else there. After Noble Sissel, we listened to the Washboard Rhythm Kings featuring Leo Watson on vocal, going back to November 1932, and Underneath a Harlem Moon. We had blues singer Victoria Spivey and the Harlem Susie Q from March of 1937, not a regular band. It was the Louis Russell Band featuring Red Allen on trumpet and Louis Russell on piano, I believe. And that led us around to Tampa Red when I take my vacation in Harlem. You know, of all the records that he made and all the acclaim that he received from his years in Harlem, Fats Waller, to my knowledge, only did two tunes about Harlem. One was Harlem Fuss, an up-tempo recording, and the other one is this. This is actually an Irving Berlin composition that they sang in an effort to win support for the war effort that was underway. This was recorded not the very last day before the recording band, but 2 days before the recording band, July 30th of 1942. Not sure if Waller plays piano here, but Fats Waller does the singing on What the Well-Dressed Man in Harlem Will Be Wearing.

There's a change in fashion that shows in the Lenox Avenue clothes. Mr. Duke has disappeared with his flashy tie. You'll see in the Harlem Esquire what the well-dressed man will desire when he's strutting down the street with his

Yeah, there's Fats Waller, and recording done just before the ban, July 1942, What the Well-Dressed Man in Harlem Will Wear. And I don't know if you picked it up, but I'm sure that this was recorded acoustically. Somebody stuck a recorder in front of a speaker that was playing this. This wasn't hardwired transfer recording. And again, that's from July 1942. Well, I hope you've enjoyed our Harlem special as we revisit it 30 years later. We've got one more to take us on out. It's the Harlem Hamfats, a great jive group. And we'll listen to this one to take us on out from March 1939, When the Sun Goes Down in Harlem.

0: sun goes down and holler, you can hear those women holler. Sweet Papa, oh baby, come in.
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2: It's hour number three of this week's Blues Before Sunrise. I'm your host, Steve Cushing. Hour number three is the hour that we spend listening to pre-war recordings. And when I say pre-war, the before World War II, the cutoff point would be July 1942, and then it resumed after World War II, it's post-war recordings, which makes perfect sense when you think about it. These are pretty late. The cutoff point, as I said, was August 1st of 1942. This is the year before the recording ban went into effect. And what we'll do, you know, I play 18 records an hour, so if we play two records by every month, we'll never make it all the way through the year. So I guess we'll get through October is about as late as we'll get. We're going to play two records in most cases for each month. We'll start with January of 1941. I've got two records here. First, Bill Gaither, Shortcut to the Grave, and then we'll listen to Curtis Jones on piano and the Mean Old Blues. Blues from January 1941.

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Parasites from January 1941, first Bill Gaither on guitar and vocal, Shortcut to the Grave. January 1941, Baby Duke Caston was there on piano. Then, speaking of blues piano, we heard Curtis Jones on piano and vocal, Ransom Nolan on the bass, also from January 41, and the Mean Old Blues. Let's move to February. A couple of well-knowns here. We've got Lonnie Johnson and then Roosevelt Sykes.

plays fast and the band plays slow. 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Oh boy, you got to come on like flames of evaporation.

0: information right from a gal from the relief station. Oh yeah, she can really come on like flames of evaporation during the silent dawn. Well, all right.
1: Roosevelt Sykes doing the Sally Long, and in parenthesis is a thing that says flames of evaporation. I'd like to see whatever that dance looked like. That was the second of two sides from February 1941. Sykes on the Decca label, and Big Sid Catlett playing the drums behind him on Roosevelt on piano. Before that, we had Lonnie Johnson in the Crowing Rooster Blues, from February 1941, Lil Armstrong piano, Lonnie guitar and vocal, Andrew Harris on the bass. That was on the Bluebird label. You're tuned to Blues Before Sunrise. We're working our way through sides that were recorded during the year 1941. We're taking it month by month. And as long as we can hold out, we'll play two each month. So we're looking for two sides recorded in March of 1941. How about this one by Robert Pettway?

was my sad story. I never will forget the day. It was in the year of 1935, on the 26th day of May. As I walked into my building, crowd all gathered around. They were standing there, seemed to be in mourning, with their heads all hanging down. In the midst there stood a doctor. He was standing gazing on

Walter Davis from March 1941, the only woman who was there on piano and vocal. Henry Townsend was on the session, but he wasn't on that particular side. Before that, we had Robert Pettway and Write 'Em On Down. You ever wonder where Eddie Taylor got it? Right here. Robert Pettway from March 1941, Robert on guitar and vocal, Alfred Elkins on the bass, and both those sides, Robert Pettway and Walter Davis, were recorded for the Bluebird label, as are the next two records we're going to listen to. Two sides from April of 1941. First, we're going to listen to Sonny Boy No. 1, John Lee Williamson, Drink On, Little Girl. Sonny Boy's here on harmonica, vocal, Blind John Davis, piano, Big Bill Brunzi, guitar. And then we're going to listen to Yank Rochelle and Biscuit Bacon Woman from April 1941, Washboard Sam on the percussion on this one, and Sonny Boy on harmonica. Sonny Boy 1, Yank Rochelle, April 1941.

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1: Yank Rochelle and Biscuit Bacon Woman from April of 1941. Sonny Boy Williamson on harmonica. Yank Rochelle, I'm not sure if he was there. Sound like he was on guitar. Did he sound like he was on the mandolin? I don't know. Let's see who else was there. William Mitchell was on the bass. Washboard Sam on the washboard, percussion there. All right, Biscuit Bacon Mama from Yank Rochelle. Before that, Sonny Boy number one, John Lee Williamson. Drink On, Little Girl, April 1941, Blind John Davis. Piano, Big Bill Brunzi on guitar, Sonny Boy harmonica and vocal. If you're just now joining us, what we're doing is profiling the year 1941 in terms of the blues records that were recorded. And the way we're doing it so far has been to take two records that were recorded in each month, just as the calendar follows, January, February, March, and we just got through with April. Things from May of 1941, we're going to listen to two sides, one by Memphis Minnie and then Big Bill Brunzi.

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I want a job to go to work at 12 and get off at 1.

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1: Big Bill Brunzi, When I've Been Drinking, May 1941. Big Bill guitar and vocal, Washboard Sam on the percussion there, and Horace Malcolm playing piano. Before that, we listened to Memphis Minnie, Minnie on guitar and vocal, her husband on a second guitar, May 1941, and Pigmeat is on the line, that was on the Conqueror label. For the month of June, I've only got one here, and it's a good one. It's a classic from June 1941. We've got Tony Hollins on guitar and vocal on the classic Crawling Kingsnake.

Yeah, Tony Hollins there on guitar and vocal. I was just looking to see they list a bass player. It says, okay, unknown imitation bass, unknown washboard player. So I guess that's no help. He was there on guitar and vocal, and his song Crawling Kingsnake, representing June of 1941. We're profiling the year 1941 in terms of the blues records that were done. And up next, we've got a record from July 1941. It's Dr. Clayton as he sings Backdoor Man.

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holds you too tight. 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He drinks up all his salary. He won't give you down. 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
1: There's Dr. Clayton from July of 1941, Backdoor Man. Blind John Davis, piano, Robert Jr. Lockwood guitar. My guess is, since the bass player is unknown, that usually turns out to be Alfred Elkins. Again, because he didn't want to enlist in the musicians union, and he couldn't be listed on a session where other musician union musicians were playing. And so they used him anyways because he was dependable, but they just didn't list his name. Dr. Clayton and Backdoor Man. Up next, we're going to go down south from August of 1941. These are recordings, I think, done for the Library of Congress. First, we'll listen to Sun House, and then we'll listen to Muddy Waters. Sun and Muddy, August 1941.
2: Well, if I had a followed, boys, my old second mind, I say I'd have been up the country my old second time.
3: Yes, yes.
2: Boy, I'm feeling low down today.
3: I know you, son. Go sing them old Little Camp Blues. I know you got them.
2: Oh, Mr. Charlie, Mr. Ludlow Joe. Huh? I'd undecided, oh boy, I won't work no more.
3: Oh, look at here. Oh, I'm going to get a little cowboy dosha. Lord, for the hold my head.
2: Slip your own, boy.
3: I'm going to get both dosha women for to make up my bed.
4: Hey, get up there, will you?
3: Well, look at here, boy. That old mule ain't going to get back. You ain't going to drive no more.
2: I see.
3: Well, look at here. You got
2: to. Yeah, I don't want this old levy, boy, till my feet got numb. Boy. If you see Mr. Charlie asking, did his money come?
3: Oh, boy. Oh, my hamstring is popping. Boys, if my collar cry. Ain't nothing breaking, boys, but the long sideline.
4: Hey, get over there, Charlie.
3: Boy, look here. I tell you one thing. We got to build that levee way up yonder.
2: Man.
3: Old house, you don't fit in your guitar working on this levee, but I'm going to try it out.
2: Well, you know ain't nothing for us, no harm of living in the killing.
3: Well, yeah, come on in now. Drive on in now, you know, son, because I'm going to spot him. Come on down.
2: Yeah. I looked at the captain, boy, and I walked away.
3: Ah, boy.
2: I asked the straw boss, man, what's the time of day?
3: Lord, boy, boy, boy. Look at here. I tell you about it. I'm going on down the river. Oh, Lord. Get over there. How are you going to do that, man? Look at here. I'll tell you one thing, that old pulling old mule. Oh, boy, for the pack some slack. Oh, baby, I'm going to bring you some money when I come back.
2: Boy, oh, don't you?
3: Just spit and do. You know, boy, I'm about to do what I said. Yeah.
2: I heard you when you first drew up.
3: Come on, you know, sir, we got to go. I see by Willie Brown, yes, sir.
2: Okay.

I'll never be satisfied, and I just can't keep up. Yeah, I know my little old bae, she gonna jump and shout. That old train be legal, and I come walk.

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Yeah, I know somebody sure been talking to you. I don't need no telling, girl, I can watch the way you double, I'll be all right. Yeah, I never be satisfied, but I just can't keep up.

0: Goodbye, babe. Got no more to say. Just like I've been telling you, girl, you're gonna have to need my help. But I'm troubled. I'm always. Yeah, and I never be satisfied. I just can't keep up. Yeah, my baby, she quit me. Seemed like mama was dead. I got real wood, yeah, and she drove it to my head. I be troubled, I be always. Yeah, and I never be satisfied. I just can't keep up crying.
1: Yeah, both recordings from August of 1941 were field recordings, I think done for the Library of Congress. Son Howell's first from August 1941, I think called Camp Hollers, and then Muddy Waters. I believe these are his earliest recordings, August 1941, and I.B.'s Troubled. And I was just trying to do the math. I think Muddy was born was in 1915, so he would have been 26 years old when he made these records. And about 6 years away, from recording in Chicago again for the Aristocrat label. Let's turn our attention to the next month, which would be September 1941. Two big names here. We've got Big Boy Crudup, and we've got Johnny Temple. Here we go.

Johnny Temple and Jinky Lee, Johnny Temple guitar and vocal, Horace Malcolm piano, September 1941, and the Jinky Lee Blues on the Bluebird label. Before that, Big Boy Crudup, September 1941, and the Death Valley Blues, Big Boy on guitar and vocal. How about one from October 1941? See if we can slip this one. This is Buddy Moss, and You Need a Woman.

Buddy Moss on guitar and vocal, and Brownie McGee on a second guitar. You Need a Woman from October 1941. All right, we've got time for one more. This will be November 1941. Turns out it's one of the true classics of all time in blues, one of the biggest selling records. And it's St. Louis Jimmy Going Down Slow. This is on the Bluebird label, of course, with the Immaculate Planning that we

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1: It's our number four of this week's Blues Before Sunrise. I'm your host, Steve Cushing. Our number four is the hour when we're down in the alley. And this week, I thought it would be fun, interesting listening to feature one of the lesser knowns, one of the more highly regarded lesser known Chicago bluesmen. And I'm talking about guitarist L.C. McKinley. I seem to recall somewhere, though I can't recall who said it, that he was actually sort of a disagreeable fellow to get along with and was sort of rowdy. Again, I don't recall where I heard that. I read that many years ago. But I always have liked his recordings. I think I also heard somebody say that he was Chicago's answer to T-Bone Walker. I'm not quite sure if I agree with that, but you listen to these records, you'll see what you think. In all of the records that still exist, there were some unissued takes from his session, but I think there are 17 records in all, so if I quit talking right now and we start playing them, we should be all right. Let's go to, is either May or June of 1953, done for the Parrot label. There were three titles. The band here is L.C. McKinley, guitar and vocal, Curtis Jones, piano, Alfred Elkins, bass, Judge Riley on the drums. And we'll start off with this one, Pain in My Heart.

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I got pains in my heart, and I don't feel good no more.

sing.

And there's our first set in our complete L.C. McKinley during this hour. We listen to three sides recorded for the Parrot label, either May or June of 1953. We had Pain in My Heart, Rosalie Blues, and All Alone Blues. And Lorenzo Tucker on tenor, Curtis Jones piano, Alfred Elkins bass, Judge Riley on the drums. Up next, a session for the States label, based here in Chicago, January of 1954. There were four sides in all, in addition to L.C. McKinley on guitar and vocal, Ernest Cotton on tenor, Eddie Boyd on piano, Ransom Nolan on bass, and Odie Payne is here on the drums. Four sides: Disgusted, Tortured Blues, Companion Blues, and Weeping Willow Blues. L.C. McKinley.

to wake. I'm too doggone tired to play. 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I don't know night from day.

right, there's set number two of sides by our featured artist this hour, L.C. McKinley. These were all done for the States label January 1954. Again, it was L.C. McKinley guitar, Ernest Cotton on tenor, Eddie Boyd on piano, Ransom Nolan bass, Odie Payne drums. We started with Disgusted, then The Tortured Blues. We also had Companion Blues and wrapped it up with one of my favorites, The Weeping Willow Blues, Grows in a Swampy Land. If you're just now joining us, it's Blues Before Sunrise. I'm your host, Steve Cushing. And this hour, we're featuring all the recordings I can get my hands on by L.C. McKinley. As I mentioned earlier, he's one of the lesser knowns, but one of the more highly regarded lesser knowns. I was thinking about that comparison to T-Bone Walker. He also reminds me, because a lot of the chord work that he uses, he reminds me of Robert Jr. Lockwood as well. We're going to do this next set, our sides that were recorded for the VJ label in January of 1955. And this first one I have not been able to find reissued anywhere. I did find a copy of it posted on YouTube, and my buddy Scott Dirks was the one who posted this. The session goes back to January 1955. We're going to listen to, well, the one we won't listen to is one that was unissued. It's called Good Lover. Haven't heard that anywhere, but we're going to listen to Strange Girl, then Blue Evening Blues, and then She's 5'3". Again, it's L.C. McKinley, guitar and vocal.

Oh, there's a great line there. She loses her culture, acts like a desert vulture. It's L.C. McKinley. We're listening to a session, the first session that he did for VJ, January 1955. And the sides that we heard them, Strange Girl, then Blue Evening Blues, and then 5 foot three. She's 5 foot three. And on the session with L.C. McKinley, Johnny Board and Red Holloway, twin sax is there, Bob Call piano, James Lee on bass, and Vernell Fournier from the world of jazz here playing some blues drums. Again, you're tuned to Blues Before Sunrise. We're listening to L.C. McKinley this hour. Let's do the second session that he did for VJ, also in the year 1955. The first session was January. Second session takes place in August of 1955. And let's see, we've got Ernest Cotton and John, I can't read my own writing, though there were two saxes, Bob Call piano, Lafayette Thomas on bass, and Odie Payne on the drums. Listen to three sides. Well, first, there's one side that was never issued called My Eyes Jumped Out. We won't hear that one. We'll hear I'm Satisfied, Down With It, and a tune called Lonely. L.C. McKinley on VJ.

chair. She stopped with me, Pop, so have no fear. Oh, she's down with the loving gang.

All right, LC McKinley, a second session for the VJ label. That name I couldn't read. I looked it up again. It's Ernest Cotton and John Gardner on reeds. All right, they were on the saxes. Bob Call, piano, Lafayette Thomas, bass, Odie Payne on the drums. We heard I'm Satisfied, Down With It, and the third title was Lonely. And again, there was another side from this session. My Eyes Jumped Out was the name of it that was never issued. That would have been fun to hear. Listening to Sides by L.C. McKinley as we wind down this hour here. L.C. McKinley, I remember reading that he died in the year 1970, so he was still around in 1959 when he recorded for Cadillac Baby's B and Baby label. There were two sides. We're going to listen to Nitwit. And then the one that actually made a couple of waves was a thing called The Sharpest Man in Town. I remember Cadillac Baby used to introduce L.C. McKinley, the sharpest man in town, in his best announcer voice. Let's see, among the people here, Leon Hooper's on drums. Also, Jimmy Lee Robinson on guitar. We've got Red Holloway and McKinley Easton on the reeds. 1959, Nitwit and Sharpest Man in Town.

dream. When they taught me loose, I was stripped plumb clean. The business kept me nothing sagging about. The way I ran, you could shout about. From now on, I deny my name. From now on, I deny my name. From now on, I deny my name. Call me Nit with a nut, but it's all the same.

And those are the two tracks that L.C. McKinley recorded for Cadillac Baby in his Bein' Baby label. In 1959, Nitwit and the Sharpest Man in Town. Again, Jimmy Lee Robinson on guitar, Leon Hooper on drums, Red Holloway, McKinley Easton on the saxes. All right, we've got one more set of sides here, and I don't know where these come from, what the date is. These show up on an English-issued LP. Let me grab it here. It's just a white cover. It says Chicago Anthology on the Sunnyland label. And Mike Rowe did the liner notes. And as he says, L.C. McKinley was not interviewed, never interviewed before he died. And so his life is a complete blank. And all they do is send us these two sides. First, Mind Your Business, and then So Strange. They're on tracks next to each other, so we'll just let the tone arm travel through.

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And just as strange as you can be, you're still my baby. But quite country.

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I can be happy, I can be lonely, no matter what the case may be. But my life would be happy if you

tonight, there are a couple of unissued takes from LC McKinley. If I had to guess, I would say they were probably from the VJ label. Mind Your Business and So Strange, which was vaguely familiar or similar to the VJ recording Strange Girl. Well, I hope you've enjoyed it. That actually is the entire LC McKinley as listed in the discography, and I've never seen any more titles than are listed here. Somebody somewhere needs to put out a single CD with all these sides together. Maybe the folks at Jasmine will have their ears in the wind and decide to do it. Hey, to take us on out, we're going to pause and identify the station. We'll be back with hour number 5, including the Soul Breakfast, to take us up to station ID. Let's call on Eddie Boyd. As long as we've got that B and Baby label out, let's grab this one by Eddie, and we'll see you in hour number 5.

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You can play it morning and evening and then again at noon. I don't care what some people say.

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1: It's hour number five of this week's Blues Before Sunrise. We start the hour with Gene Ammons.

Gene Ammons, and I Dream of You from October 1950 on the Prestige label. Sonny Stitt was there, Junior Mance on piano, Gene Wright bass, Wesley Landers, who was a great local Chicago drummer, in on the session.

It gets us started on this fifth and final hour of Blues Before Sunrise. If you're a regular listener, you know time for our soul breakfast or easy listening early in the morning. We'll start things off with Wes Montgomery, and the brothers are all here. It's the Montgomery Brothers.

And Breakfast is Served. How about that? A 7-second fade on a Jimmy Smith record. Breakfast is Served. That's the soul breakfast. Let's see. Jimmy Smith wrapping it up. Let's go to the top. It was Wes Montgomery and his brothers, Buddy and Monk. Monk was on bass. Buddy was on piano. Wes was on guitar. And Bobby Thomas was on the drums. Grooveyard. For the Riverside label, January 1961. Then we listened to Johnny Hartman teamed with John Coltrane on the Impulse label from May of 1962, Autumn Serenade. McCoy Tyner was there on piano. We listened to Lurleen Hunter from October 1955, and But Not For Me. And that brought us around to Jimmy Smith and Blue Smith. It was the title of the record on the Verve label, I believe. You're tuned to Blues Before Sunrise. I'm Steve Cushing. There's the Soul Breakfast. Time to head down to the alley this week. We'll start it with Earl Hooker.

on the cloud, had a rock and rollin' show. 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And it went something like

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And the new rock and roll goes something like this here.

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1: Yeah.
0: Man, don't you know that dirty cat went right straight back and told it all?
1: Yeah.

0: I finally forgave him. I said, there ain't no use in trying. Mm-hmm. So we moved way up in Canada.
1: Up in Canada.
0: Don't you know he came up their line?
1: No.
0: But he lied.

0: 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Yes. That was lying on you and me.
1: What did he say?
0: I grabbed him by his collar. Naturally, he copped a plea.
1: I know it.
0: He said, I ain't gonna go around lying on you like I did before.
2: I says, ha, ha, ha. I know you won't, 'cause you won't be around.

That's Lavelle White here on Blues Before Sunrise from 1961 on the Duke label and Tide of Love. Let's go to the top. We've got a lot to work through. We had Earl Hooker and the Apache War Dance from May of 1961. Then we listened to Lillian Offutt, Oh Mama, March 1960, Earl Hooker there on guitar. We had Earl Hooker at length, about 7 minutes worth of Frosty, from September 1969. We listened to a pair by Andre William, first The Greasy Chicken, 1957, and then his favorite girlfriend, Mean Jean, from 1957. Pair by Jimmy Reed, Aw Shucks, Hush Your Mouth, from March 1961, and then I'ma Love You, December of 1960. We listened to Junior Parker, Driving Me Mad, from February 1955. Great guitar from Roy Gaines. We listened to Willie Maybon and He Lied, June 1955. We listened to Jimmy Anderson, Going Through the Park, 1962. And then Lavelle White and Tide of Love. This is Blues Before Sunrise. I'm your host, Steve Cushing. We're here each week at this same time. We'll be back again next week. We hope you'll join us then. Until that time, I leave you with Albatross, and we're out of here.

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1: On this week's On the Media, a small town whodunit filled with divorce, corruption, and backstabbing. The mystery? Who is behind the brazen attack on a local newspaper?
2: KSHB 41 senior investigator Jessica McMaster continues to push for answers after police raided the small town newspaper, the Marion County Record.
3: I don't know whether he feels that way about all journalists or not. I think this was targeting me personally. 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
4: The judge ordered it. On what reason?
5: It was brought to my attention today that my private and personal information that was illegally obtained by a local reporter.
6: She started talking to me, and you know, she was very stern that police did the right thing and that the truth was going to come out.
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0: 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I'm Brooke Gladstone.
1: And I'm Michael Loewinger. In August of 2023, police in Marion County, Kansas, brandishing a search warrant, raided the offices of the local paper and the home of the newspaper's editor and publisher, seizing computers and cell phones. The story made national headlines and caught the attention of Brian Reed. You might remember him as the host of the hugely popular podcast S-Town, a Serial and This American Life production. Now he has his own show in collaboration with the public radio station KCRW. It's called Question Everything. And according to its tagline, the show looks into, quote, how the truth gets buried, distorted, and denied, and the ways people are fighting to make it matter again. The Marion County raid was squarely in their wheelhouse, and it's a great OTM story. So, this week, we're handing over the hour to Brian to tell this small-town whodunit filled with divorce, corruption, and backstabbing. The mystery? Who was behind this brazen attack on a local newspaper?
2: It was the summer of 2023, and the Marion County Record had been making a lot of enemies. There was the new police chief who'd come to town under suspicious circumstances from Kansas City, who the paper had been investigating. There was the local restaurant owner who'd recently kicked Marion County Record reporters out of a political event at her cafe. And then there was the mayor of Marion, who had just shared this post on Facebook. The real villains in America aren't black people. They aren't white people. They aren't Asians. They aren't Latinos. They aren't women. They aren't gays. They are the radical journalists, teachers, and professors who do nothing but sow division between the American people.
3: I have that posted on the wall in my office.
2: This is Eric Meyer, editor and publisher and owner of the Marion County Record, a weekly newspaper. Before this, he worked at the Milwaukee Journal Sentinel and also taught journalism at the University of Illinois. Marion's a town of less than 2,000 in rural Kansas. There aren't too many people there with that resume.
3: I don't know whether he feels that way about all journalists or not. I think this was targeting me personally. This hatred goes back decades.
2: The animosity from the mayor, his name is David Mayfield. Eric says that dates back to at least 2003.
3: When he was city administrator, not mayor, and we had an outbreak of cyanobacteria, blue-green algae, that affected the reservoir, which is the water supply for Marion.
2: The paper got a tip that the town was taking water from the reservoir, even though the Kansas Department of Health had not said it was safe.
3: And we asked about it, and the mayor denied that. We then got proof that they actually had been doing it. And then the mayor said, oh, well, I didn't say that because I knew it was safe because I took my rowboat out to the reservoir and rowed to where the water comes in, and there was no algae around it. And we responded, but the toxin in the algae is invisible. Well, that's just, you know, he didn't like that. I was also there when the mayor and the city's economic development director, both of them got divorced, and they are now married to each other. The economic development director took city money and set up a business by giving them a loan to purchase inventory with. The company was called Up in Smoke, and it was a cigarette shop. And after they opened, their inventory mysteriously vanished in a burglary. Mm-hmm. By the way, they were set up in a building that she owned and rented to them. We reported this. When my father had a sudden cardiac arrest and would have died had there not been an EMT who lived a block away, reportedly, the woman who is now the mayor's wife went around to several people saying, too bad he got there that quick. She's denied this.
2: The blood is clearly bad between Eric, the mayor, and his wife. When I reached out to Mayor Mayfield, he wrote me that none of the, quote, false information you have been spoon-fed by Mr. Eric Meyer is true. His wife, the former economic development director, told me it's crazy that she would wish death on Eric's dad, that she and Eric's dad were neighbors for years and got along okay. Though she did say her relationship with the newspaper was a constant battle. Plus, she said, I can assure you my husband has not been in a rowboat anytime since I've known him. The most recent thing Eric says Mayor Mayfield was mad at him and the paper about was that they've been covering opposition on the city council to an ordinance the mayor wanted passed, a local government thing having to do with bond approvals that he'd been trying to squeak through without people noticing. That was the story du jour when the mayor had shared that Facebook post. Watchdog journalism, pissing off people in charge, people like the police chief, the restaurant owner, the mayor, is a tradition in Eric's family. His dad's mom, his grandma, worked for the Wichita Eagle and was disappointed she had to take mandatory retirement at age 65 because she missed out on covering the Vietnam War. Then Eric's dad and his mom, they both worked at the Marion County Record. The record's 155 years old. Eric's parents worked at it for decades before buying the paper in 1998 to stop it from being sold to a conglomerate. And then there's Eric, their only child.
3: I had started out there when I was a kid, you know, stapling and assembling jobs. And then I became the darkroom technician and took all the pictures and developed the films and became the engraving technician.
2: So you have journalism in your blood. Like, this is a family profession. In 2020, Eric decided to move back home full time to Marion. By this point, his father had died and he wanted to give his mom a hand running the paper. She was 95.
3: I lived with her. I helped her with stuff. She was still working for the paper. She had a weekly column of, you know, the recollections 15 years ago, 30 years ago, 45 mm-hmm. years ago, stuff from the paper.
2: Which brings us back to the summer of 2023. It's Friday morning, a little before 11.
3: I was sitting right where I'm sitting right now at a computer in my mother's house. And there was a ring at the doorbell. And I looked up and I looked out a window here and I could see there were a couple of uniformed officers out there.
2: There's body cam footage of this from the police.
3: So I went to the door.
4: Hello. Eric Meyer?
3: Yeah.
4: Good morning. Hey, we're local law enforcement.
3: And they said, we're here to serve a search warrant on you.
4: Here with the search warrant to take a look at your digital devices.
3: And we want your cell phone and your laptop and your desktop and anything you've used.
4: And if you don't provide them, we're here to take them.
2: In the video, Eric's standing in the doorway in an oversized t-shirt and shorts, a bit disheveled, a bit discombobulated. The cop hands him the warrant.
4: Okay, you're more than welcome to read through that. It's all in there.
2: Eric scans the document. It says there's probable cause to search his and his mom's house because of allegations of identity theft and unlawful use of computers. It doesn't give any more details about those supposed crimes, and it doesn't mention the newspaper. But Eric suspects it must have something to do with their reporting. So thinking quick on his feet, he goes into journalism professor mode.
5: Okay, I'm going to object to this on the grounds of the Kansas Shield Law.
4: Okay, you can do that, sir.
2: Eric knew that when police want info from a reporter, what they're supposed to do is subpoena it. Here, whatever the Marion police were after, they had not done that. Eric had not gotten a subpoena. And yet, waving around their search warrant, the officers walk through Eric's house and start rifling through his things. Shield law be damned. He tries to keep it cool.
6: I understand. Which judge ordered it?
3: I was simply, I'm going to inform you that I think that you're doing something wrong. And make a formal objection to it.
6: But you're going to get a suit back against false search.
4: That's okay.
6: You understand that.
3: And try to do it in as even-tempered a manner as I can so that you can't say that I resisted arrest or resisted whatever.
2: Though he did get some choice words in there.
6: Okay, I understand you're not the people who are involved in this. Albert, you are in big, deep right.
4: That's okay. You
2: understand. Eric knows he needs a lawyer, fast. But the police have already confiscated his cell phone with all his contacts. So he picks up his mom's landline and dials the Marion County Records office where his employees are. But they're not answering. He starts to worry. Are the cops over there too?
3: I couldn't get through.
7: Anyone there, please answer the goddamn phone.
2: The police won't say what Eric has supposedly done wrong, but he starts running through theories in his head about what could be behind this. Of course, the mayor comes to mind. He clearly was not happy with the paper. But there was also the police chief. His name was Gideon Cody, listed prominently at the top of the search warrant. He was the one who applied for it, and he was in charge of the officers who were now raiding Eric's house. Chief Cody was new to town. He just started in the position a few months earlier.
3: Now, you have to understand, he had been a captain of police in Kansas City, Missouri, earning almost $120,000 a year. He was 1 year away from retirement there. He took a job in Marion, Kansas at $60,000 to be the chief of a town of 1,900 people. Something didn't make sense there.
2: And when the Record had published Gideon Cody's name, reporting that he'd be Marion's new police chief.
3: We got inundated with calls from people he had worked with previously who said that he had a terrible record. In fact, they called him the worst officer they had ever served with.
2: Wow.
3: And I'm talking about dozens of letters that we got, that he was about to be demoted by the Kansas City Police and that he was coming here because if he stayed there, he was supposed to be demoted to sergeant from captain, and his retirement would forever be limited by that, so he needed to leave before he got demoted.
2: Eric and his team had been looking into this, of course, investigating the new police chief's past, but they hadn't published any of the reporting yet. They were still trying to get people to go on the record and nail it down. So is that why the police were coming after them? Because they were investigating their new chief? Certainly seemed possible. Nervous about what's happening to his staff over at the records office, Eric calls a friend.
7: Can you go over, you're at the house. Can you go to the record and tell them that I need them to talk to me right now? And I can't get through to them. I have two police here seizing my ears.
3: I later learned that they'd been escorted out of the building and told to stand outside in 100 degree heat.
2: Your staff had been?
3: Yeah.
2: Okay.
3: Yeah. And had their phones ripped away from them.
2: So the cops were over at the newspaper office.
3: There were at least five of them there.
2: Five cops at the office. At one point, there were seven cops at his mom's house. After handing over his devices, Eric leaves his and his mother's house and he races over to the office. It's also been raided. Computers taken, folders torn through, all with a search warrant listing the same alleged crimes. Identity theft, unlawful use of computers, and the same lack of details about them. Though, there was one line that gave another hint as to who might be responsible for this. In the list of items police were supposed to seize from Eric's house and from the office, number four read, quote, documents and records pertaining to Carrie Newell. Carrie Newell was a local business owner. She ran a restaurant inside the old Elgin Hotel in the center of town and a coffee shop across the street. Not long before this, the record had been leaked some documents pertaining to Carrie, which they also had not yet reported on. They'd done some looking into them, but decided they didn't warrant a story. And on its face, at least, this seemed like it could be the most likely explanation for what was happening. Because Eric knew that Carrie knew that the paper had this info about her, because she complained about it at the most recent town council meeting.
8: It was brought to my attention today that my private and personal information that was illegally obtained by a local reporter.
2: And Eric had stood up to defend himself and the paper in front of the council.
9: We did not obtain it. Someone sent it to us. We actually consulted an attorney as to whether it was privileged information, whether we were in difficulty because we possessed it. Our attorney's advice was no.
2: Carrie Newell had also just hosted an event for a congressman at her cafe and refused to let record reporters attend, which was a whole situation. So these are the possibilities. Mayor Mayfield, Police Chief Cody, Carrie Newell, that are running through Eric's mind as he tries to figure out who's behind these raids, what they're about. Though he was about to be distracted by a situation that was escalating with the police back at his house. We'll hear about that in a second.
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1: This is On the Media. I'm Michael Loewinger. We're jumping right back into the episode of KCRW's Question Everything. Here's the host, Brian Reed.
2: Eric's running back and forth between the records office, where his employees are freaking out, and his house, where his 98-year-old mother is freaking out. Her name's Joanne.
3: I'm an only child. She moved to this house the day before I was born. So she'd lived there for 70 years. I was 70 at the time. She was very upset to have these cops. And they stood there for 2.5 hours. Just stood guard over her for 2.5 hours. She got very upset about that. I was trying to calm her down.
2: To be fair, your mom does seem pretty fiery in the video I've watched.
13: Thank you.
14: I'm not dumb.
13: Thank you.
14: I may be 90-some years old, but I know what's going on.
13: Yeah.
14: And what's going on is illegal as hell.
2: Joanne is in a nightgown, leaning on her walker.
14: You're all going to get in trouble.
2: Berating the cops as they occupy her living room. At this point, Eric is gone, heading to the paper's office.
14: I worked at the newspaper for a good many years. I owned the newspaper for a good many years. First time I've ever seen anybody allowed to do an illegal thing or ordered to do an illegal thing.
3: Alexa. No, she was very upset about
14: call
3: it.
14: Call Eric.
3: She was demanding of her rights. She was trying to reach me.
15: That's Eric Meyer, right?
3: At one point,
14: yes.
3: You can hear my cell phone ringing in the evidence bag sitting on the table.
2: Joanne glares at the cops, questioning them. Why are they here? On what authority?
16: It's broke down in there.
2: The judge ordered it, a cop says.
14: The judge ordered it. On what reason?
16: I don't have access to all that.
2: That was another odd thing about the search warrant. Eric knew who the normal judge was in the 8th Judicial District, which included Marion. But the signature on this warrant, it didn't look like that normal judge. Eric and Joanne talk about it as the cops are hunting through their house. The county attorney, the city officials, they all should have known it's against the law to allow a raid of journalists this way. And if not them, a judge absolutely should have known not to approve this.
14: I want to know what reason she did it.
16: I don't have
14: it. This is my house. I own this house.
16: I understand that.
2: Your mother's very upset in the video. She's yelling at them, swearing. She's slamming her walker. Had you ever seen her like that?
3: No. She's usually very calm.
14: Don't you touch any of that stuff.
16: Ma'am.
14: You the
3: She knew that raiding someone who was involved in news gathering was wrong. And if 98 years she hasn't convinced people of this town that she's an honorable person who doesn't do things wrong, why the heck are they standing in her house?
14: We were respected people. Oh, it's just plain terrible.
3: I tried to reassure her at some point. I said, I think they've grossly overstepped what they can do legally. This is going to be on the front page of the New York Times.
2: There, but you had a sense that something big was happening, like beyond the normal scope of what happens in Marion, Kansas.
3: And I tried to tell her, I said, bullies usually get caught when they do the one thing too many. And they've done it. They've gone one step too far. And her answer to me was, yeah, but I won't be alive to see it.
2: Finally.
16: Okay, we're leaving.
2: The police leave. But that doesn't make Joanne feel any better.
3: Oh, she wouldn't eat that evening. She wouldn't go to bed. She sat in her chair. She was still sitting in her chair at 5:30 in the morning. At 6:30 in the morning, she'd gone to bed. Finally, a little afternoon, I went in and I heard that she'd stirred and gotten up and gone to the bathroom. She came back to her bedroom and I said, you really need to eat something. You haven't had anything to eat since Thursday noon. And she says, I don't know. I don't feel too. And she died in the middle of that sentence. The coroner listed the stress of this raid as a contributing cause for her death.
2: The coroner's report says Joanne died a natural death from sudden cardiac arrest. He describes the anger and the upset she felt from the raid leading up to it.
3: I'm not a crier. I'm somebody who was raised by my mother, too, and my father, to, you know, you react to a situation by doing what you can to correct the situation. And so I tried to do what I could.
2: And he figured what he could do is put out the next issue of the Record.
3: I have to arrange for a funeral. I have to put out a newspaper. And by God, I'm going to put out the newspaper. There is no frigging way that I'm going to let them seize our equipment and keep us from publishing that week.
2: The raids were on a Friday. Eric's mom died the next day, on Saturday. On Sunday, Eric went to the Record's offices and worked 3 days straight, pulling all-nighters. And without any of their computers or electronics, only some crappy old desktops they had collecting dust in a junk room, he and his staff got an issue to the printers at 5:30 in the morning on Wednesday. And what did you publish?
3: The top story was the story of the raid, and with a headline that says, "Seized, but not silenced."
2: Eric was right when he told his mom that the New York Times would cover what the police were doing that day in their house. "Raid of small Kansas newspaper raises free press concerns," was the Times headline.
17: "Police officers in Marion,
2: CNN also covered it. The Washington Post, the BBC, NPR, PBS, Fox News, national press organizations like the Committee to Protect Journalists.
17: "It's a clear violation of the First Amendment."
2: It was a big international story. But there was also a journalist much closer to home, TV reporter Jessica McMaster, and it was her who would eventually get to the bottom of who prompted this raid and why.
18: "I wasn't familiar with Marion at all. That's not actually even part of our coverage area over here in Kansas City. What piqued my interest, there was all this chatter on social media about who was behind this."
2: A refresher on the suspect list. There was the mayor of Marion, who'd been clashing with Eric Meyer and the newspaper for years and had just made a nasty post online about journalists. There was the local restaurant owner, who was also mad at the paper about their reporting and whose name was included on the warrants. There was the judge, maybe, who appeared to be a fill-in for the normal district judge and who signed off on the search of the newspaper. And then there was the man who carried out the raid, Gideon Cody, the new chief of the Marion Police.
18: "That's what really triggered my interest, was that we had this former police captain over here where we live in Kansas City who had gone over to Marion, was only on the job for a couple of months, and the next thing you know, a newsroom was being raided."
2: Jessica focused on investigative stories for the regional TV station, KSHB. She's busted open cases of local corruption and incompetence, elected officials taking taxpayer-funded vacations on the city council of Independence, Missouri. After a 7-year-old boy was murdered in 2015, Jessica exposed failings at the Kansas Department for Children and Families that led to new legislation being passed to protect kids. So this former Kansas City police officer running a department that had just plundered a newspaper, it caught her attention. Jessica emailed Gideon Cody's office asking him to explain why he'd done this. After all, it's not legal for cops to raid a newspaper. Police Chief Cody responded with a statement,
18: saying, "I believe when the rest of the story is available to the public, the judicial system will be vindicated."
2: Jessica wanted to know what the rest of the story was. She wanted to tell it to the public. So Monday morning after the Friday raids, Jessica and her cameraman make the 2-hour drive from Kansas City to Marion. It's her first time there.
18: Just to give you an explainer on what this town looks like, you have the newspaper, and right across the street, you have the courthouse. And across the street from there is the sheriff's department. Up the road from the newspaper is the Elgin Hotel. And across the street from that is Carrie Newell's cafe.
2: Carrie Newell. She's the restaurant owner whose name had been mentioned on the search warrants for Eric's house and for the Marion County Records office. Carrie had beef with the Record in the weeks leading up to the raids over some documents they'd obtained about her. She'd even complained about it at a city council meeting. As Jessica is checking into the Elgin Hotel, the old hotel downtown, the owner of the place gets to chatting with Jessica. Turns out she's a friend of Carrie Newell's.
18: She started talking to me, and, you know, she was very stern that what police did was that they did the right thing and that the truth was going to come out. And that if I spoke to Carrie Newell, I would find out the truth.
19: What did you make of that?
18: I knew there was more to the story. It didn't make me think necessarily that anyone at the newspaper staff had committed a crime. I could tell that people were confused about the rights of the free press in this country. And there wasn't a general understanding that what police did was extreme.
2: So Jessica goes to chat with Eric, who's still grieving his mom, while grinding to get a paper out without his computers. Reporter to reporter, they talk, and he tells Jessica the reason Carrie Newell seemed to be mad at the Record.
18: They received a tip that gave them her driving information.
3: A person by the name of Pam Mogg said, you know, she's been driving illegally for many years. I've got proof of it.
2: I hadn't really appreciated, till I dug into this story, how much the experience of running a small town newspaper can be like shooting a reality show for Bravo. People are always trying to drag you into their little feuds, and you have to figure out what's worth looking into, what could actually be newsworthy, and what's just gossip mongering. In this case, the source, Pam Mogg, a former 911 dispatcher, DM'd one of Eric's reporters a screenshot of a driving record for Carrie Newell, indicating that Carrie had a drunk driving conviction that she'd never resolved. It was from 15 years earlier, meaning if you trusted this tip, Carrie, a well-known local business owner, had been driving without a valid license for more than a decade.
3: The first thing you do is verify that it's actually true. You know, this is a cell phone snapshot of a document that was sent very low res over Facebook.
2: But it's real. A Record reporter checks it out in a state database. Is that a story, though? Eric thinks. Maybe, if the cops know she's driving without a license and are letting it slide. But then Eric's team gets a new tip from someone else.
3: The kid who mows the lawn for the husband of Carrie Newell.
2: Lawnmower boy tells them Carrie Newell and her husband, they're going through a divorce. This leak about Carrie driving illegally, it came from her ex.
18: It was her ex-husband who gave her driving information to her now ex-best friend who gave it to the newspaper.
2: Oh, yeah. Pam Mogg, the 911 dispatcher who ratted Carrie Newell out, she was Carrie Newell's ex-best friend.
18: So what it really is this messy divorce, this very personal feud between an ex-husband and an ex-friend.
3: So I decide that we aren't going to use this.
2: The whole thing was such a nothing burger of a story that Eric didn't even bother contacting Carrie Newell about it. Why then, Jessica wondered, had Carrie been so mad? At her ex-best friend and her ex-husband, sure, but at Eric and the paper, when they didn't even run with the story? Where did this whole idea of identity theft come from? Whatever the reason, this is the story that's getting spit out of the rumor mill in Marion in those early days, that Carrie Newell had filed a complaint about the paper with the cops and triggered the raid of Eric's home and newspaper office for accessing her personal driving information. Other news outlets start pointing to this as a likely explanation.
18: For me personally, as a journalist, I don't know any of these players. I know that there's very clearly some of that small town riffs, if you will, going on, but I have no idea what's true, what's not. And so I wanted to talk to Gideon Cody.
2: After all, even if Carrie Newell had lodged a complaint with the police, it was Police Chief Gideon Cody who decided to respond with multiple raids. Meanwhile, this is still all on that Monday after the Friday raids. There's been a development. The Kansas Bureau of Investigation, the statewide law enforcement agency, KBI, it's called for short, has taken over the Marion County Record case. That proves to be an obstacle when Jessica tries to get Gideon Cody to talk.
20: KSHB 41 senior investigator Jessica McMaster continues to push for answers after police raided the small town newspaper, the Marion County Record.
18: I did stop by Gideon Cody's office and tried to speak with him.
2: By now, it's Tuesday.
18: Tuesday morning, after not returning our calls and emails to request an interview, our I team showed up at Marion Police Department to ask Chief Gideon Cody a few questions.
21: As we tried to get answers
18: that went about how you thought it would. He kind of shifted responsibility to KBI, saying, well, I can't talk to you about their case. That would get me in all kinds of trouble.
19: But KBI says that they weren't the one who issued the warrant. So can you tell me why, instead of issuing a subpoena?
21: KBI will get angry at me if I start talking about their case at this point.
2: Jessica does not leave with her questions answered.
18: What would drive a person to do something like this? How did he not have awareness that this was going to become such a problem for him? Because he seemed so confident in the beginning. He just seemed to lack any fundamental knowledge of how big of a problem this was going to be for him.
2: So Jessica wonders, was there something more to know about Gideon Cody and Carrie Newell? It was time to see if Carrie would talk.
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0: This is On the Media. I'm Brooke Gladstone with the final part of Brian Reed's investigation into the raid on a Marion County newspaper. Here's Brian.
1: Jessica wants to talk to Carrie Newell about why she filed that complaint with the police, about any connection she might have to Chief Gideon Cody. But Carrie's not returning her calls. As the weeks go on, Jessica is filing regular nightly news reports about what's happening in Marion, hustling back and forth from Kansas City, scarfing down one meal a day.
2: A significant update tonight as we follow through with our coverage of the raid on a Kansas newspaper.
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4: Today, Marion County District Court released the list of items seized from the newspaper. 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
1: I remember following Jessica on Twitter during this time, and she'd update her followers about the latest documents her team had gotten their hands on, or how she was quickly brushing her teeth in a parking lot before rushing to an interview.
6: I think there's an impression, especially on TV, that I wake up and somebody's going to do my hair and makeup. No, I can barely get my teeth brushed and get out the door. That's after I get my kids to school and everything else.
1: But still, no response from Carrie. Then Jessica remembers the woman she met on her very first day in town, the owner of the Elgin Hotel, who's friends with Carrie, who'd actually urged Jessica to talk to Carrie to get the whole story. So Jessica calls the hotel owner and convinces her to make a plea on her behalf for Carrie to please do an interview.
6: How I looked at this was, you know, when I look at accountability, I really look at that with the people in power. Yes, Carrie Newell is a local businesswoman, but she didn't have the power to raid anybody. And so going after her in the same way that we would the police department for committing this act, I just wouldn't do that.
1: And the hotel owner, Carrie's friend, she's successful. She gets Carrie to invite Jessica to her cafe.
6: Carrie's cafe has this beautiful front porch before you walk into her coffee shop. And so we were sitting there in a couple wicker rocking chairs and we were just chatting.
1: How did she seem when you sat down with her?
6: Nervous. Like she seemed like a woman who had been battered a bit, you know, on the internet.
1: In the TV report Jessica later made about this, Carrie Newell plays aloud voicemails she's been getting from angry callers since Joanne Meyer's death.
7: Carrie Newell, I hope you end up in
6: What are they saying?
8: Calling me a killer. It's nonstop.
1: Did you have like a top of mind question? Like, what did you want to know from Carrie Newell?
6: I wanted to know her level of involvement with this investigation. And what I really wanted to know was how it started. Because what people had believed was that Carrie was mad, took this to Gideon Cody. He did her a favor and launched this raid.
1: Chief Cody hadn't been in town long, but people had noticed that he and Carrie Newell had become pretty fast friends. In fact, some people speculated that maybe they were more than friends, with Carrie going through a divorce and all. But as they sit down on the porch of her cafe, Carrie tells Jessica that was not true. The relationship was platonic. And the way people thought these raids started, Carrie says that's also not true. Carrie tells Jessica one day, shortly before the raids,
6: she mentioned she got a missed call from Gideon Cody. And he sent her a text message,
8: said, "This is Chief Cody. I need you to contact me back as soon as possible. We believe you've been the victim of a crime."
1: So Carrie called Chief Cody back.
8: I'm like, "What are you talking about?" And he said, "Well, I believe that somebody's stolen your mail."
1: Cody told her someone had gotten a hold of her driving records and then gone to a state website.
8: And they accessed your case files and had downloaded that information. I said, "Who is they?" And he said, "Phyllis Zorn,
1: a reporter for the Marion County Record."
8: This just infuriated you. Yeah, of course it did.
1: Jessica confirms with Carrie.
8: Were you driving on a suspended license? I was.
1: But for Carrie, that still wouldn't justify the paper committing a crime against her, like the police chief was now telling her that they had.
6: I asked her, "Did you file a complaint?" And she said, "Yes, I did." Because after he called me and told me this happened, he told me he needed something in writing from me.
1: He directed her to file the complaint.
6: According to Carrie, yes.
1: This is completely at odds with what Chief Cody has been saying. He told the Washington Post in an interview, quote, "How am I supposed to look the other way when I have a victim who says, are you going to do anything about this?" As Carrie says to Jessica in her wicker chair on the porch.
8: I think people very much believe that I filed a complaint. I demanded that the raid happen, that I was in cahoots with the chief.
6: She told me she had no idea that there was going to be a raid.
8: Cody did say that he was seeking a warrant. In my pea brain, I did not, in no instance, did I equate that to a raid.
6: Her biggest reason for wanting to sit down with us, I think, is that she was tired of the narrative being controlled by Gideon Cody, that he was just looking into a tip.
1: Jessica asked Carrie to see the text Cody sent her during this whole back and forth to verify what she's saying. Carrie says she doesn't have them anymore, unfortunately. A little odd. But a week or so later, Jessica gets a hold of an affidavit from Gideon Cody. And sure enough,
6: it was in his affidavit that he called Carrie Newell and informed her that she had been the victim of a crime, that some journalists with Marion County Record had obtained her information. He told her this was illegal and that they didn't have any right to access that information.
1: 5 weeks after she first strode into Marion, Jessica has a big story.
5: Senior investigator Jessica McMaster dug deeper. She uncovered a series of events that led to that high-profile raid.
9: We're finding that a story that went global started with a bitter divorce and small-town feuds.
3: After the unprecedented raid, Carrie Newell has been called a killer, a fascist, even Hitler. But now she wonders if she's a pawn. What do you wish people knew about all of this?
8: The truth.
1: Gideon Cody orchestrated the raids. But why? Why did he do it? Well,
6: you know, the newspaper had told us we had been investigating Gideon Cody. We were working on a story about him. They told me that the first day I was there.
1: This, remember, was a possible explanation that had gone through Eric's head as the officers were foraging through his house. Pretty quickly, after Gideon Cody started in his new job in Marion, the Record had learned that he was not going to be the most forthright police chief.
10: There had been a procedure where every week, and all the towns in our area, Hillsboro, Peabody, so on, they'd give us a little blotter narrative of what their officers had done for the past week, along with copies of the offense reports and the accident reports, which are open public documents. And they'd give it to us every week. He refused to do so.
1: When they first reported that Cody would be Marion's new chief of police, the paper had been bombarded with warnings about him from people who knew Cody during his time as a cop in Kansas City, where Jessica's from. And according to Eric, the allegations they were hearing, they were bad.
10: Demeaning comments about female officers, sexual harassment, running over a dead body at a crime scene, a person who had leapt to a suicide and he ran over their body. He reportedly told that when he was accused of sexual misconduct that they were going to transfer him to the dispatch section. And we have a quote from him saying that, "I'm just going to find the skinniest and prettiest dispatcher in her."
1: Wow.
10: He was not a good guy.
1: Eric's team hadn't published this yet. They were still reporting, but they had started putting some of the allegations to Cody.
10: He threatened to sue, had his attorney call us, blah, blah, blah, blah, blah.
1: So that's the beef that was ratcheting up between the newspaper and the police chief at the very moment when Carrie Newell's ex-best friend sent her driving info to the Record. Here's something else, though, that Jessica discovers. A kicker, if you will. When Eric's reporter got the tip about Carrie's suspended license, Eric worried that maybe the way Carrie's driving record had been obtained by her ex-husband or by her ex-best friend, who, again, had been a 911 dispatcher, that maybe they'd gotten it illegally somehow. And so instead of publishing the info on Carrie, Eric alerted the police. Eric was the one who told Chief Cody about the fact that Carrie's driving record was circulating around. And Chief Cody then used it and Carrie to go after Eric.
10: This wasn't about searching for anything. This was about trying to embarrass us, trying to harass us. This was intimidation, pure and simple. They bragged before the raid that this was going to be the biggest raid in the history of Marion County.
1: At this point in Jessica's investigation, the county attorney has rescinded the warrants, saying they weren't valid. An officer who'd been sent the day of the raids to Eric's and his mom's house, who'd refused to go in because he knew it was wrong, has resigned from the department in protest. The Record and other outlets are now publishing their findings about Gideon Cody's time at the Kansas City PD. Allegations of sexual harassment, of running over a corpse. The Record based their reporting on conversations with seven of his former colleagues. But Cody is still in office, still presiding over the Marion Police, a powerful position in a town of 2,000 people. Eric is starting to consider his recourse. He's looking into suing the city and Cody. And then one night, as she's getting ready for bed, Jessica gets a call. from Carrie Newell.
6: I just remember it was late. And she said, well, you asked me if I had that text message with Gideon Cody where he said that, you know, the newspaper had committed a crime against me. And I told you I didn't have them anymore. And she said, the reason I don't have that text message anymore is because the police chief asked me to delete those. And I thought, oh, boy.
1: After Joanne Meyer died and the raids blew up into a national story, Chief Cody had asked a key witness to delete text messages between her and him to destroy evidence that he had initiated the raids.
11: You got out of bed?
6: I got out of bed. And I asked her, well, what was in your text messages? And she says it was nothing. She said that he didn't want her. She kind of indicated to me that he was a little flirty with her at times, that if people got their text messages, he didn't want them to get the wrong impression because she sent him a smile emoji. The way she was explaining it to me was like she wasn't sure that it was that big of a deal, but that she wanted to be honest with me since she withheld that information from me earlier. I assured her this is a big deal. Anytime a police chief asks a witness to potentially delete evidence, that's a big deal, potentially a criminal deal. It also highlights that there's some level of dishonesty with this police chief. So on its face, it was just bad. It didn't look good for Cody. And she says, but you can't tell anybody this. I want this off the record. I just don't want anybody to know. And so I went to bed, and by the next day, she changed her mind.
1: How did you verify that this had happened if she deleted the messages?
6: I did say to her, have you had any discussions about this? Did he send you a text asking you to delete the text? Things of that nature. And she says, no, I don't have anything like that. And then she called me a day or two later, and she said, Cody just called over here to the cafe. I'm going to talk to him about these text messages.
1: Carrie starts texting with the chief, says she's worried she might get in trouble for deleting the text messages like he asked.
6: He text messaged her back saying something, you know, quit being paranoid. He says our phones are moot. He used the word moot. And then he confirmed what she told me on the phone earlier, saying that he didn't want people to get the wrong impression because she sent him a smile emoji.
1: Boom. Jessica has it. Scoop number two.
2: New tonight, a key witness in the raids on a Kansas newspaper accuses Marion Police Chief Gideon Cody of asking her to delete text messages.
4: According to Newell, she deleted the text messages at the chief's behest.
7: I did make mention that I didn't know the necessity of that because there was nothing inappropriate in the text messages.
4: Newell says the chief asked her to delete their alleged text messages after the raids as rumors began to circulate about Newell and Cody's relationship, which Newell says is platonic.
7: He said it just kind of removes the element of people being able to ask. I did delete those messages against my better judgment and instantly regretted it.
1: What did you think when you saw that reporting from Jess?
10: First of all, I thought Jess had got a good story. I mean, that was that she'd gotten something that we hadn't been able to get. I suspected that there had been much communication that went on this way. The destruction of messages, I'd assumed this all along, because we'd made an open records request for these messages, and we got stonewalled. We're still suing on that open records request. But it was nice to have the admission that Cody had told her to destroy it.
1: Within days of Jessica's report, Chief Cody resigned. Prosecutors charged him with obstruction of justice, a felony. He's out on bond, living in Hawaii, last I heard. His trial is set for August. He didn't respond to my multiple requests for comment. Jessica, were these criminal charges a result of your reporting?
6: Yes, it was. This is the only thing that they got him on.
1: The charges were for pressuring Carrie Newell to delete the texts, not for the raids themselves.
6: The prosecutors really acknowledged that he didn't do this right. They were stern in their report too, but kind of drew the line saying, does it amount to something criminal? They decided it didn't. But then the one thing that they stuck with were these deleted text messages that we heard the story on. And that's what they've charged him in relation to with that low-level felony. And in the end, this was the only thing that Cody was held accountable for. So it does feel good that we did our job, right? That we dug further and we looked into things. Even if it's not being held accountable directly for the raid, it's something.
1: Eric feels differently.
10: I was surprised that they did not charge him with more.
1: For a long time, I saw this story as a triumph of local journalism. Yes, the people in charge in this small town had perpetrated a terrible violation of their local press. Yes, Joan Meyer had died in the midst of it all, tragically. But the reason the police and local leaders had done this, presumably, was because the Record wasn't just doing police blotters and graduation notices. It was covering them tough, tough enough to spur them to attack it in this egregious way. And then when that happened, a regional reporter, Jessica, came into this town that's outside her coverage area, and just because she cared and is a skilled, dogged reporter, she did force some accountability. It was imperfect, it was sad, but in some backwards way, I found it reassuring. Then, as time went on, I started to second-guess that. I felt depressed about how fragile local journalism is, how vulnerable. For a long time, Eric was mired in all these drawn-out legal fights against the city and the county. They're expensive and onerous. One of his reporters quit after the whole ordeal. His mom is dead. And Jessica, infuriatingly, was laid off. KSHB eliminated her position in April of 2025 due to budget cuts. Meanwhile, Chief Cody was sunning on a beach somewhere in Oahu, maybe. But now, as more time has gone on, the pendulum seems like it has maybe started to swing back. Jessica got rehired to do investigative reporting for a newish online outlet, Straight Arrow News. She's been covering ICE. The Marion County Record has continued to have an outpouring of support from around the country. Eric told me they have three veteran journalists who've come to Marion to report this summer just in exchange for housing. And in November, Marion County settled with Eric and others, agreeing to pay over $3 million to him, his mother's estate, the paper's publishing company, the city's former vice mayor, and some of the paper's reporters. And the sheriff's office issued a public apology for his role in the raid.
10: I do ironically think, and one of the reasons that I haven't probably reacted in great tears or anything else, is that I also know my mother. And when you're 98 years old, you kind of have a feeling there's not much time left for you in the world. You're not going to make your mark on anything. To be able to go out at age 98 and have your death mean something, that would be something she would have appreciated big time.
1: What does her death mean?
10: The raid attracted attention, but it attracted attention among, you know, people like you, people who are journalism fans and journalism interest people. The video of her objecting to it put the human face on the story, made the general public understand it, made people say, I want to be just like her when I'm 98 years old. That, you know, that kind of stuff. They could relate to it. They could see the human impact. I mean, it's an abstract quantity to say, well, we raided a newspaper and that may cause a chilling effect on future coverage to, here's this woman in her walker trying to stand up against seven cops in body armor.
11: Why are you going to be in trouble? You take my computer. That's personal.
1: I think that's the right image to carry with us from what happened in Marion.
12: Thank you.
11: I may be 90-some years old, but I know what's going on.
12: Yeah.
11: And what's going on is illegal as hell.
1: The image of Joanne Meyer going out with a fight.
11: We've got power. We've got power. Oh, we've got power. We're

0: Brian Reed is the host of Question Everything. If you like this story and you want to hear more like it, check out Brian's show wherever you get your podcasts. On the Media is produced by Molly Rosen, Rebecca Clark Callender, and Candace Wong, with help from Ella Walsh. Travis Mannon is our video producer.
1: Our technical director is Jennifer Munson, with engineering from Jared Paul. Eloise Blondio is our senior producer, and our executive producer is Katya Rogers. On the Media is produced by WNYC. I'm Brooke Gladstone.
0: And I'm Michael Lowinger.
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3: Hi, I'd like to report a bear hug.
2: Okay.
3: Well, before I left my campsite, I was putting out my fire, and out of nowhere, Smokey Bear showed up and hugged me?
2: So you drowned the fire, you stirred it, drowned it again, and felt that it was cold?
3: Uh-huh.
2: Oh, yeah. 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He's pretty big on wildfire prevention. He's just letting you know you did good. With a hug. He's a hugger.
3: I just got a bear hug from Smokey Bear. Status update!
2: All right, I'm gonna let you go now. 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There are many ways to start a fire, but one sure way to put it out. Learn how you can do your part at SmokeyBear.com.
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2: Feeling blue because you're not sleeping well? Well, for a long time, we've believed that the glow of our phones was the key culprit in keeping us awake. There's no longer consensus around that idea.
3: We couldn't find strong evidence for a bright screen affecting the time taken to fall asleep compared to a dim screen.
2: Yet natural blue light signals to us that it's daytime, which helps regulate our circadian rhythms.
4: Defining characteristics of circadian rhythms that they can be reset by changes in the environment.
2: We might not be able to blame our sleeplessness on blue light, but that doesn't mean we're in the dark about what's keeping us awake in the wee hours.
5: The biggest effect, and something that we are not talking too much about, is the fact that we are being exposed to too little light during the day.
2: We put a spotlight on blue light in our regular look at critical thinking on Big Picture Science. It's Skeptic Check Blue Light Special.

0: Many of us are no strangers to late-night phone scrolling, only to find ourselves afterward unable to sleep, staring at the ceiling like owls. Indeed, research from around the world has shown that the quality and quantity of sleep has diminished. For years, the prevailing explanation for this insomnia has been that blue light emitted from our devices tricks our brains into thinking it's daytime, disrupting circadian rhythms and prompting wee hour restlessness.
1: Blue light at night is bad because it makes your brain think that it's not nighttime anymore, that it must be morning.
0: But now some scientists are challenging the idea that the glow of our phones is the reason we're sleepless and unsettled.
2: We went and tested it, and we couldn't find strong evidence for a bright screen affecting the time taken to fall asleep compared to a dim screen.
0: Welcome to Big Picture Science. I'm Molly Bentley. In our regular look at critical thinking, we turn a spotlight on blue light. Is it causing sleep difficulties? Hear why some scientists now doubt the link, but don't let our phones totally off the hook. And they zero in on other explanations. It's Skeptic Check Blue Light Special. The blue light is special. When the blue-colored light-emitting diode, or LED, was invented in the 1990s, it provided the crucial missing component to produce bright, energy-efficient white light. The breakthrough revolutionized electronics. We swapped our incandescent bulbs for efficient LEDs, and the screen displays on our phones, TVs, and monitors became more vibrant. So transformative was the blue LED discovery that its inventors received the Nobel Prize in Physics in 2014.

0: seen. The sun, though, is our biggest source of blue light. It produces it naturally. The short, energetic blue waves are one part of the rainbow of colors emitted from our star that combine to produce white light. And it's the blue light in sunlight that prompts your body's wakefulness. But as we know, we're exposed to more blue light than ever. The LED bulbs illuminating our ubiquitous devices bathe us in artificial blue light. And for years, studies have attributed the growing epidemic of insomnia, particularly among teenagers, to the blue light from our glowing screens. But recent studies challenge the conclusion that blue light means a bad night of sleep.
1: Back in 2011, we did a review paper looking at the relationship between technology use and sleep. And we were even under the belief that technology caused sleep issues, and we proposed all these different mechanisms. And then over the period of a decade or more, we were doing research to test this. Other people were, and suddenly it was like, hang on, something's wrong here. I'm Dr. Michael Gradisar. I'm a sleep researcher and a clinical psychologist who specializes in the treatment of sleep disorders.
0: Michael, what I found most interesting about your conclusion that blue light from our phones may not be the sleep stealer we once thought is that you drew this conclusion years before the idea that blue light affects sleep took hold in the popular consciousness.
1: Yeah, that could be said. I mean, it really sort of started when we were doing a review of what aspects of technology could affect sleep. And we kept seeing in the research literature, and we're sort of talking like 2011, 2012, that a lot of people were mentioning that the blue light from screens could affect sleep, but we're also noticing that no one was testing it. And so, you know, we had the luxury of being able to do that. We had a sleep lab, and so we thought, well, let's go and test it. And so technically speaking, when it came to this whole concept that potentially the blue light from screens could make it difficult to fall asleep, the study that we published in 2014 was the first one in the world to demonstrate that really that isn't the case.
0: Okay, so what it sounds like is that people felt strongly that the artificial blue light was keeping us up. Are you saying that this idea has stayed in circulation for almost a decade while you have tried to chase it down? Do you call it conventional wisdom? Is it a rumor? Where did the idea come from?
1: Yeah, I think it's been a series of events. I mean, you know, if you go back, say, for example, early 2000s, it has been demonstrated that compared to other colors, blue light can suppress melatonin and it can make us more alert. Then what happened is probably circa 2012 or thereabouts, you had Apple releasing their iPad 2, and they actually had this kid that was looking at this iPad with this glow of light that had this blue tinge to it. And there was this massive uproar amongst the sleep community. So that's when we started to think, well, let's actually test it. No one's tested it. We went and tested it, and we couldn't find strong evidence for a bright screen affecting the time taken to fall asleep compared to a dim screen. We published those results in 2014. And I think the next major event happened the next year. There were actually two studies that came out that were still testing this idea. One came from Switzerland. It similarly didn't really show that there was much effect on the time taken to fall asleep, but it was the study that came from Harvard that got massive attention. And in their summary of their study, they say that the time taken to fall asleep was significantly longer. When you dig into the actual study, it took about 9.9 minutes. Now, that's a bit questionable. You know, is that really a meaningful difference?
0: But it sounds like when the researcher said it takes significantly longer, that was the phrase that stayed with the public.
1: Exactly. And what that means is it was, from a statistical point of view, longer. But the next step that you have to take is really, what does that mean? Is it a big enough effect? We found a difference. I think from memory, it was an average of 3.3 minutes longer if people used a bright screen that had this peak of blue light coming from it compared to a dim screen. And I think a lot of people understand units of measurement in terms of time, and they understand how long things take. So is 9.9 minutes really that meaningful? We found it was 3.3 minutes longer. And so what really happened is that in parallel, you had the research field that was still testing this idea, yet what was happening on the internet and through the media was this sort of rise in this belief that blue light from a screen will dampen your melatonin and make it harder to fall asleep.
0: It's really fascinating that, I mean, I just have to say personally, because I thought your research was very new, that this was established science and that you were in some ways an outlier, but it was the other way around. Because Michael, you know, it feels right. Maybe that's why the idea had this currency, because it feels like staring into your phone for hours does turn you into an insomnia owl. So the causation felt right. At a gut level.
1: Exactly. And I think this is, you know, besides the frustration I was feeling that because people kept saying this and it started to amplify, more people were saying it, yet the science wasn't really backing that up. I think my frustration also turned to a typical sort of curiosity, like what is happening here with the human condition where we go and provide this objective evidence, we do the thing. This is a great aspect of science when you're getting multiple people, independent groups, doing research, asking this question and finding the same thing. This whole concept of replication, which is, it's helping us understand the way the world works. But then you're getting people who you're explaining this to who are so resistant and wouldn't want to adopt this new information. They just reject it. And it really does show the power of people's own personal experience. If a scientific study or a scientific finding doesn't match their own experience, they're more likely to reject that scientific information. I think that's a part of the conclusion I'm currently at. There's a whole bunch of people that sort of go, yeah, I've had one experience, maybe a few experiences that I can remember when I was using technology and it affected my sleep. But those experiences, they also stand out. You're not going to remember the things where you use technology and you slept fine. And I think that it's interesting that you sort of say that this was thought as new research when it's been going on for a decade, because I think it's very hard to break through the noise of the internet. And one aspect I think that we are learning about science is the translation of science to the community. So what we did is that we got as many studies as we could find. It ended up being 11 studies by the time that we published this review in 2024, so that we can actually show people that if you look at the result from every single one of these studies, you're not getting this massive difference in the time taken to fall asleep. In fact, if you eyeball it and you average it, you're only talking about a few minutes longer to fall asleep after using a bright screen compared to a dim screen or reading a printed book or having blue light blocking glasses on.
0: Michael, let's bring it back to your research and to some of the specifics. So, and I really appreciate you laying out for us what it's been like to like wade through the dense forest of the internet with your message, trying to get to the other side. One thing that was interesting, very interesting, is that when we're staring at our glowing screens, they sure seem bright, especially at night. But what you found was that the screen light intensity was too low to actually suppress melatonin or to disturb our sleep. This gets us into a discussion of lux. Can you take us there, what lux means and what you learned about the lux of our screens?
1: Yeah, sure. So it needs context because probably 14 years before we published that study, I was doing clinical work helping people with their sleep, primarily their circadian rhythms. Circadian rhythms are our 24-hour body clock. Some people can be in their own time zone physically, but their body clock can drift, and so therefore they're sleeping at the wrong times. Now, for context, you need a minimum of 500 lux intensity to be able to change the timing of their circadian rhythm. Ideally, we have like 1,000 lux.
0: Can I jump in there with just comparison? I believe a bright sunny day is 100,000 lux and an office desk lamp is 500 lux. Do I have this right?
1: Yeah, that is definitely the ballpark. And, you know, if people want to experiment, they can actually like download a lux meter on their phone, like an app, and just play around with it and point the camera at different directions so they can get a relative sense of how bright it is outside compared to inside.
0: And if they focus that meter on our screens, what's the lux level? And we should say once again that lux is the standard unit of measurement for light level intensity. So what is the intensity of our screens?
1: I actually haven't done it with one of these apps, but I can say that when we were doing this study in 2014, that got published in 2014, when I measured the lux, it was below 50 lux. And so I was sitting in the dark. I had an iPad 2 that had a white background. I had it on full brightness, and I basically had it sitting on my lap as I was sitting on this bed. And I had the lux meter right near my eyes to be pointing at this screen. And I realized that's not bright enough. We're not going to do anything with that. So then I actually raised my knees up. So I had the iPad resting on my knees closer to my face. Then I measured it and we had about a minimum of 50 lux, depending upon what was on the screen. And I will tell you now that it was so uncomfortable perceptually to have that bright screen. Like, it was like, I don't really want to look at this, especially for an hour. Yet the lux coming from it was 50. So I think people can certainly have this perception that it is bright, but that doesn't match physiologically what is happening. And as a result, we don't see the outcome of people taking longer to fall asleep.
0: So you're saying that the intensity of the blue light matters. Now, blue light is in the visible wavelength, of course, and it is the shortest, most energetic. They are the shortest, most energetic waves of visible light. Just stepping aside to have a short discussion here about the physics, how do you compare the, what is the role of these energetic waves to intensity of light in producing a biological effect? Because they're still intense waves, but you're saying that the overall light intensity is not enough to have a biological effect.
1: So two concepts is intensity, which we're talking about lux, just to keep things simple. And the other concept is wavelength. So wavelength is really the color of light. So when we're talking about the colors of light, we're talking about almost like the rainbow. Like when it rains and you've got sun going through basically a water drop, it then breaks apart and you get the rainbow. Very similar to that Pink Floyd white beam that's going into a prism and then it's having those rainbow colors. And it's really the cooler colors, the blues and the greens, that are energetic, that have this ability at lower intensity levels, lower lux levels, to be able to suppress melatonin and shift the timing of the circadian rhythm. But one thing, that's not the end of the story. If you have red light, which is completely on the other side and has often been thought of as a placebo, if you have that at a higher intensity, we actually find that that has an effect. So we did a study where we compared green light versus red light in helping people change the timing of their circadian rhythms, like what I spoke about before, but just in the opposite direction. These were teenagers. So teenagers need the light in the morning. So we had basically our active treatment, which was green bright light, and we had our placebo, which was red bright light, and both of them worked. So that's when we were sort of like, okay. It's not just the color of light, it's really the intensity of the light. So at lower intensities, you'll see this effect with blue light and not so much the other colors. But as soon as you raise the intensity up, then you're starting to see that there's really not that much difference.
0: Let's be clear about why correcting this conventional wisdom about blue light is important. And you've been talking about that, but I thought I'd give you a chance to say it clearly. With all the ways that phones can disrupt life, why is this misunderstanding about the role of blue light important to correct? In other words, what's at stake, Michael?
1: What's at stake is that if that's not the cause of the issue, then we are not addressing the issue. And I say that with a full belief, because when people come to us with sleep issues, they come from a whole range of different career, occupational, and educational backgrounds. But we guide them, and anyone can improve their sleep is what I'm under the belief of, if they're shown the right direction. And I think we are not showing them from a public health point of view, from a journalistic point of view, and a social media point of view. We are not educating them and pointing them in the right direction. And I think that that means that we're going to continue to have problems.
0: Well, Michael Gratizar, thank you so much for joining us.
1: And thank you so much for listening, because it's, you know, been a pain in the ass not getting people to listen.
0: Michael Gratizar is a clinical psychologist and sleep researcher who has spent decades studying sleep disorders. Well, Roland, we turn to you now. What did you make of Michael Gradizar's conclusions about the role of blue light and sleep?
2: I think one of the things which is comes out of this is how enormously sensitive and adaptable the human eye is. So that if you think about it, it's easy for you to go outside on a bright sunny day and your eyes adapt to it, and you go inside and you can see everything quite clearly. But if you do that with a camera, it gets overexposed in the bright light outside. You can bring it inside and suddenly all the details are grainy, blurry, so on. You know, we don't appreciate how adaptable our eyes are. It just feels natural. And in fact, so coming up, I've been talking to one of the pioneers in all of this, Jade Dunlap, who, you know, was one of the people who worked out not only how a body clock works, but how it keeps in sync with the rising sun and the setting sun.
3: Defining characteristics of circadian rhythms that they can be reset by changes in the environment. Light and temperature are the most common terms

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1: Ranger Station, Ranger speaking.
2: Hi, I'd like to report a bear hug.
1: Okay.
2: Well, before I left my campsite, I was putting out my fire, and out of nowhere, Smokey Bear showed up and hugged me?
1: So you drowned the fire, you stirred it, drowned it again, and felt that it was cold?
2: Uh-huh.
1: Oh, yeah. He likes it when people correctly put out their campfires. He's pretty big on wildfire prevention. He's just letting you know you did good with a hug. He's a hugger.
2: I just got a bear hug from Smokey Bear. Status update!
1: All right, I'm gonna let you go now. I've got a lot of ranger stuff to do. There are many ways to start a fire, but one sure way to put it out. Learn how you can do your part at SmokeyBear.com.
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0: Inside each of us is a clock that regulates our sleep and our wakefulness.
1: I'm Jay Dunlap. I'm a geneticist and molecular geneticist at the Geisel School of Medicine at Dartmouth. And I work on the molecular basis of circadian rhythms using genetics and molecular biology.
0: To better understand the role that artificial blue light might play in keeping us awake, we need to explore the fascinating science of natural blue light. After a 93-million-mile journey from the sun to our eyes, blue light waves signal to our brains that it's time to start our day. They set our circadian rhythms. But before the molecular genetics revolution of the late 1980s, the idea that our bodies were regulated by internal clocks was akin to pseudoscience.
1: Even when I was beginning, it was not respectable. I got grant reviews that likened rhythms to studying spoon bending because it sort of defied logic.
0: Now a lead researcher in a respectable field, Dr. Dunlap told Roland Pease that light sets our internal clocks, which generate our circadian rhythms. That's circa for around and dian for day, which in turn regulate almost all of our biological functions.
1: These are rhythms that have a period length of about a day, but not exactly a day under constant conditions. And they're characterized by persistence, that is, they're robust and they continue to run under constant conditions. They can be reset by abrupt changes in the constant environment, so abrupt changes in light or temperature or other things.
2: These are cycles, as it were, in things like metabolism, I guess.
1: You name it. Metabolism, behavior, almost any physiological parameter you can think of is controlled in a bigger little way by circadian rhythms.
2: And it's not just us. I think amongst the organisms you're interested in is bread mold.
1: Yeah, well, fungi are interesting, and they're sort of having a renaissance now. The fungi are the group of organisms that share the most recent common ancestor among the panoply of life. So if you go back, fungi are more similar to animal cells than our plants or bacteria or green algae or whatever. And things that fungal cells do, they tend to do in the same way that animal cells do. And so they eat carbon, eat glucose the same way, they make proteins the same way, they shuffle proteins around the cell in the same way. Their cell division cycle is very much the same. And the molecular basis of their circadian clock is very much the same.
2: What's a daily cycle look like with a fungus?
1: You mean what does it control?
2: Yeah, what do you see?
1: The most obvious thing is the way they grow. When they're growing in the daytime or late in the day, they will send hyphae up into the air and make spores. And when they're growing along at night, they will just run along the surface of whatever they're growing on, a piece of bread or an auger plate or whatever. But like with any organism, different fungi will use the clock to control different things. So the model system that we study is one of the classic genetic model systems. It's called Neurospora, the bread mold. It controls this growth habit. So the most obvious thing is this growth habit. But when you start digging in, just about everything is controlled in some way.
2: I mean, that sort of slightly surprises me that they would do that. For us humans, the point is, in effect, that, for example, we're ready to wake up when the sun rises.
1: That's right. People are ready to wake up when the sun rises, but clocks are adaptive, so they're not required. You can eliminate the clock and a cell or an organism will still be alive, but they don't deal as well with the environment. So clocks are used to anticipate these regular changes. So in that context, a fungus needs a clock just as much as people do, because it's a big deal when the sun goes down, right? It gets cold, there's no more DNA damage from ultraviolet rays, the availability of food could change. And, you know, for people, obviously, there's a gazillion things that are different when it's dark outside.
2: So we've got this sort of internal mechanism essentially to keep ourselves sort of maybe even slightly ahead of the game, but in sync with the environment in which we're living. And that changes throughout the day and night. And therefore,
1: it's to anticipate changes that the organism knows or can know will happen so that you're ready.
2: At background, I'm a physicist, and so this is a question which has always interested me. If you have a clock, then you have a mechanism that's driving the clock. And so, for example, with a classical clock, that's a pendulum that's swinging backwards and forth, and that regulates the way that the clock progresses. What's the pendulum inside me?
1: So it's an oscillator, as a pendulum is. But it's a self-sustained oscillator, so not like a relaxation oscillator. And it's a negative feedback loop. And in fungi and animals, it's a single-step negative feedback loop. You have two proteins that work together, a heterodimer, and that acts as a transcription factor. So transcription factors are proteins or complexes of proteins that drive gene expression. So this transcription factor, this heterodimer, sits on the DNA of clock genes, and it drives their expression.
2: So it's not a mechanical clock, as a pendulum would be, right, but it's a sort of genetic molecular clock.
1: That's right. That's exactly right.
2: That sort of, you get more of these proteins during the day or less, and or it's driving the rate at which the proteins are made and so on?
1: That's right. You get more of the proteins at some time, and then the proteins physically form a complex, and that complex feeds back and interacts with the heterodimer and turns it off. So you can sort of imagine this heterodimer makes RNAs, makes proteins, proteins feed back, touch the heterodimer and make it not active, so you make less protein.
2: And that's sort of going up and down during a day, over 24 hours. Is that the idea of it?
1: That's right.
2: You have this genetic pulsing, as it were. I mean, it's incredibly slow. I always think of chemistry going on in my body being incredibly fast, but this presumably is taking 24 hours to do that sort of swing back and forth.
1: That's right.
2: Is it? Is there one place? Is there a bit in my brain or something which is doing this, or does every cell have something like this?
1: Almost every cell, with a very few exceptions. People used to think it was, and this is an interesting case of history of science, I think. People used to think it was all in this part of the hypothalamus called the SCN, the suprachiasmatic nuclei.
2: So some kind of master clock, as it were.
1: Yeah, that was right. People thought that was a master clock, and they thought it was a master clock because the output they were looking at was behavior. And through many years of hard work, they figured out that if you made a lesion in this suprachiasmatic nucleus, you lost the behavioral clock. So ergo, it must be that the clock was in the SCN. But then when a guy named Uli Schibler, working in Switzerland, fell upon the fact that looking in cells in culture, these are mammalian cells in culture, that they had a clock too.
2: So even disembodied cells do this.
1: These are cells that have been in culture for 25 years. And if you could synchronize them, then they had a clock also. So then people started looking in organisms, in insects, in multicellular organisms. And sure enough, almost all the cells have clocks, and they all run in the same way.
2: So it sounds like they're all talking together. It's collective action in a way.
1: That's right. They are all talking together, and they're talking together. So obviously neurons can talk to each other through electrical signals, but non-neurons can talk to each other by touching each other and by sending out chemicals that have receptors that can talk to each other. We have a rhythm in body temperature, and that impacts all the cells. And so all cells are kept pretty much in synchrony.
2: Now, the other part of this, which I think is where we come close to what the subject of this edition of Big Picture Science is about, is that if I have a pendulum clock, I tend to have to go back there every few days because it's drifted out of sync with real time and I have to correct it. And as I understand it, our own body clocks need the same thing, that they will just drift off real time given the chance.
1: That's correct. So this is probably the second characteristic or third I gave for defining characteristics of circadian rhythms, that they can be reset by changes in the environment. Light and temperature are the most common terms in the jargon. These are called Zeitgebers, from the
2: Zeitgebers. I like that
1: for time givers. So fungi and mammals are reset in the same way, that you have this negative feedback loop. And light acts to increase the expression of these negative elements. So the heterodimer sits on DNA, makes proteins, and those are negative elements.
2: So it's sort of nudging it from out, nudging the cycle from outside in a funny way.
1: That's right. That's right. Nudging the cycle from outside. So you can sort of imagine this. You can see my finger here drawing the curve. If the negative element and it's there cycling in amount. Okay. So if you're on your way up to the peak and the organism sees light, you immediately increase expression. So that's like immediately jumping to the peak. So if it's on its way up and you see light, then you get a phase advance.
2: It sort of pushes it forwards.
1: Pushes it forwards. If it's on its way down and the organism sees light, it goes to peak. And that's like setting it back in time, back to the peak. So you get a phase delay. So it's, as you say, it's nudging it.
2: And that's what keeps it. That's what means that, in a sense, every day when I wake up, and I see the sun in the sky.
1: That's right. It sets it to a point.
2: And it keeps it going.
1: And then it just runs from there. And the next day, it does it again.
2: I guess the one other aspect then to tie this all together is these circadian rhythms are pretty important in terms of our health, because there are times when we need to be doing things and when we're not doing things. The body does sort of maintenance and so on. Give me a sense of why we have evolved these sort of daily cycles in the first place.
1: So we evolved them in order to anticipate regular changes, but they've come to be very important for how we normally operate. A great case in point, I think, are experiments done in Joe Takahashi's lab. They took a mouse and knocked out the clock in the pancreas. So it's a typical mouse. It runs at night, doesn't run during the day. And the only thing that's wrong with the mouse is it doesn't have a clock in its pancreas. Okay. And if you give it glucose, it still makes insulin. All that's normal. But within about 10 or 12 weeks, the mouse becomes diabetic. Okay. And that's because, presumably because loss of circadian regulation, because that's the only thing that's been changed. You've lost the clock. So it can still respond to insulin, respond to glucose, but the regulation has been screwed up. And there are other cases like this, that clocks are used to integrate in a large sense all of our physiology, so that your liver is talking to your kidneys and your muscle cells are talking to whoever they need to talk to, and your brain is sending out signals, and the receptors for the signals are there when they need to be there. And this whole thing is working together quite well.
2: But why does being out of sync feel so awful?
1: It's a great question, and I'm not the best person to answer it. Things that are happening at the wrong time of day. And when you disrupt this sort of mutual regulation, then you tend to feel badly. And a good example of this is jet lag. So it takes a couple of days to reset these things for everybody to get back into sync. So that's when you're jet lagged. When some of you're clocking at one time of day and the receptors for other things are tuned to that, and the other part of your clock, your brain is saying, no, it's the other time of day. So we all experience, or most of us have experienced, this circadian dysfunction. That's why blue light at night is bad. Because it makes your brain think that it's not nighttime anymore, that it must be morning, or it's a long day.
2: So you think it's plausible then that seeing blue light at the wrong time of day can be disruptive to our sleep patterns, or at least to our, I guess, physiological cycles?
1: Yes. Yeah, I think it's been demonstrated. And I'm not the best person to talk about that, but I think that's established fact. Seeing blue light at the wrong time of day will disrupt your sleep.
2: Jay Dunlap, thanks very much for talking about this to Big Picture Science.
1: Yep, it was fun.

0: Jay Dunlap is a geneticist and molecular geneticist at the Geisel School of Medicine at Dartmouth.
1: Molly, I think you'll get now why it is that I bought into this idea that blue light could actually change our sleep patterns if we were using our devices wrong. You know, the physiology is there, the biology is there, and I never even thought to question it when people started saying change your habits with your devices, because I was all set up for it.
0: Kind of amazing that this research that Jay was describing just a few decades ago was not deemed credible.
1: Well, you got to think that it's, I come back to this idea that it's so instinctual that you wake up in the morning and we don't particularly worry about it, that actually what's happening is this body clock is getting your blood pressure raised a bit in the morning. It's getting your heartbeat ready. So basically, it's like when the pilot is doing the systems check on the plane before you take off. You've got to do that, and then the plane's ready to go. And if you wake up suddenly without that preparation, you feel groggy. So to work out that this is going on, and that this is this sort of chemical, molecular pendulum that swings back and forth over 24 hours, and there's so much chemistry going on in any case, in your body, I can understand why people were thinking this is all a bit wooshu wooshu stuff. It's hard to do.
0: Is that the British term for it?
1: I'm sure I borrowed it from an American.

0: Coming up, an expert who has studied the effects of blue light on people's health.
1: I think there's a lot in the literature discussing the impact of light at night on health and well-being, and there's no question that there is an effect. But I think the biggest effect, and something that we are not talking too much about, is the fact that we are being exposed to too little light during the day.
0: It's Skeptic Check, Blue Light Special on Big Picture Science.

0: As we heard, the complicated biology of our body's clock is guided by exposure to light. Natural blue light from the sun prompts wakefulness, but we also heard research that suggests that the intensity of the blue light emitted from our phones isn't strong enough to keep us up in the wee hours. The reality is that the interplay of light and sleep cycles is complex.
1: Hi, I'm Mariana Figueroa. I'm a professor and director at the Lighting Health Research Center at the Icahn School of Medicine in New York.
0: Dr. Figueroa has studied the effects of light on our health. In a conversation with Roland, she sheds light on this interplay, including a surprising finding about sunlight.
2: I'd like Mariana to take you back to some of the earlier research she did, which rather than talk about too much light at night affecting our circadian rhythms, you've also done work on too little light during the day. And in fact, that sounds like quite a big deal.
1: That is absolutely right. You know, I think there's a lot in the literature discussing the impact of light at night on health and well-being, and there's no question that there is an effect. But I think the biggest effect, and something that we are not talking too much about, is the fact that we are being exposed to too little light during the day. When you think about the built environment, and that's particularly true in the United States, for example, where they have those deep core buildings, or if anybody has ever visited nursing homes, for example, in the United States, these tend to be extremely low light levels during the daytime hours. And what's important is that your visual system, it's much more sensitive to light than your circadian system, for example. So all of us are able to navigate in the space during the day. We're able to do our visual tasks. We're able to see what we need to see. But that doesn't necessarily mean it's impacting our biological clock, because we are designed to be outdoors during the day. And if you think about how much more light you have outside compared to what you have indoors, it's a huge difference.
2: So that's really interesting to me, because I think of the classic office space, for example, being all those glaring strip lights, which I think have having lots of blue light in them, and quite cold, as it were, kind of light compared to natural daylight. But it sounds like that's still not enough to sort of excite this daily regulation.
1: Yeah, it's interesting, because being glary doesn't necessarily mean it's being effective. Right? It could be glary simply because you are able to see a direct view of the light bulb. That alone is glary, right? And yes, it is true that offices tend to be higher light levels than, for example, the homes. There's no question about it. But it is still border of activating your biological clock. So to give you an idea of numbers, you're probably exposed to about 200 lux at the eye in offices without any windows, just indoor offices. And outdoors in a bright sunny day, you are being exposed to 50 to 100,000.
2: So my question then is, if we go back to this idea that some people, office workers and so on, aren't getting enough light during the day, have you actually seen that having an impact on these sort of signals or on people's sleep patterns? That's the important part.
1: You know, there is some studies that show that getting more light during the day increases the amplitude of your melatonin levels at night. So the hypothesis is if you have lower of melatonin during the nighttime, you have less of a signal that it's nighttime, so it gets confusing, for example. We underestimate the importance of that light during the day and how important it is to improve sleep at night. So some of the work that we have done have shown that by increasing that amount of light during the day helps people sleep better at night.
2: I mean, you have brought us to the nub of the program, which is this question of whether sitting there with your iPad or your tablet or your phone and you're scrolling or whatever, and you're getting the blue light from the screen, is that actually disturbing our sleep patterns, or is that really an overstated effect?
1: Well, it could be both, because I think the most important thing that people don't talk much about it is the amount and the duration of that exposure. So people just focused on the blue light, which makes sense because we know that we're more sensitive to short wavelength or blue light. But if you are below threshold in terms of the amount of light, it doesn't matter if it's blue. Zero times zero equals zero, right? So it won't have an effect. So higher light levels are worse because are more likely to have that effect. And the second thing is, if you do it for 5 or 10 minutes, it may not have enough duration to have an effect. But if you do it for 2 or 3 hours, it may have an effect. That's one thing. And the second thing, even if it's lower light levels and it's not having a physiological effect on your biological clock, it could be alerting you by, if you're watching an exciting movie or if you're reading things that are getting you upset, that in and of itself can alert your system and it can make it harder for you to fall asleep.
2: Taking the risk of giving people a health advice, which I'm certainly not qualified to do, from what you've told me so far, it would probably be far more useful to get away from your screen and go out for an hour at midday and enjoy the outdoor environment for that time than to avoid, you know, or take special measures with your screen time late at night. And absolutely, it may be good in other ways as well.
1: Yes, absolutely. And if I can recommend, I would say go out in the morning earlier. And the reason why earlier might be better, it's because it helps advance your clock, because we humans have a biological clock that it's slightly longer than 24 hours. So for what we call entrainment, we need to advance by 10 or 15 minutes every day. And that morning light does that. And the second reason why this is very important, and again, any time of day would be good, it's because we have what we call photic history. So in other words, if you're exposed to higher amounts of light during the day, you're less sensitive to light at night. So what you're doing is you're minimizing your sensitivity to that screen at night. So if you're in a dark room all day, you might actually be more sensitive to that screen than if you do your walk and you get that light during the day. That helps with increasing sort of your threshold for that evening light to affect your biological clock.
2: A lot of people don't have this choice. They're actually shift workers and they're working in hospitals or in factories. And my understanding is that the disruption of their circadian rhythms is actually quite profound and has big health consequences, more so than any of this discussion about teenagers and their phones.
1: Yeah, I have to say my heart goes out to them because we need them. We are a 24-hour society. We need to have nurses and physicians in hospitals. And it's a very tough job. We have been doing some very interesting work. Two things. One is we have shown that red light, which does not affect the circadian system, is like a cup of coffee. It helps with increasing alertness in this population. So that helps shift workers at least stay awake and cope with trying to be awake when your body's telling you to be asleep. And the second study, which we're currently finishing up and we're getting pretty interesting results, is we did a lab study where we showed that if you covered one eye, instead of reducing your melatonin suppression by light by 50%, you actually reduce it by 90%. So you almost don't have suppression if you simply cover one eye. So what we're trying to do is have an orange filter, which removes all of the short wavelength and allows you to still have vision in one eye. And we're trying to see if that helps them with keeping them alert, but not suppressing their melatonin levels. And the reason for that is shift workers are at higher risk for diabetes, obesity, cardiovascular disease, cancer. And one of the hypotheses is that not just the circadian misalignment, because they're basically opposite to what their body is telling them to do, but there's also a hypothesis that the light they're being exposed to at night is suppressing their melatonin levels. And melatonin has what we call an oncostatic effect, so it helps with protecting against cancer.
2: Given what I've heard previously about the way that blue light can influence my daily circadian rhythms and so on, it felt reasonable the idea that now we were all looking at our mobile phones and so on at night, that really was being a disruptive thing. I mean, was there some kind of moral panic? Were we seizing? Were people seizing on this particular mechanism as a kind of way to explain teenagers in particular their behaviour now that they have their hands on small devices and so on?
1: I think yes. I think it would be an easy explanation. Obviously, the cell phones started. I believe before the cell phones, probably the teenagers were staying awake doing something else because it's natural for them to stay awake. And when the phones came, we could basically point to something that could be the cause of them staying awake. And obviously it makes sense to think that because we are more sensitive to blue light, it makes sense to link to the phones. But I think that we're now learning that this is not the only thing that could affect. And honestly, teenagers staying awake till late are things that used to happen even before the phones came up and before they were staying looking at their phones.
2: It's annoying. I can't find it again, but I did see a headline from about the 1920s saying that there's a study in the New England Journal saying that children reading books at night was damaging their mental health. Well, poor kids, they're always doing something wrong.
1: Yeah, well, I think that it's so natural, especially for teenagers, to tend to be more delayed, and they will find something to do except falling asleep, right? And I think the phones end up being a great sort of excuse to explain something that it's a physiological mechanism that happens with teenagers.
2: In a sense, the phones here are the symptom rather than the cause, probably.
1: Correct. They're sort of like they got the fault for something that it's physiologically known.
2: Mariana Figueroa, that's been an absolutely fascinating conversation. Thanks so much for joining us on Big Picture Science.
1: Thank you so much for having me.
3: Mariana Figueroa is a professor and director at the Mount Sinai Lighting Health Research Center in New York.
4: Well, Roland, that brings us to the big picture perspective in the show. Can you shine some light on what we've learned about blue light and the role of natural light on our biological clocks and on our health?
2: Well, I'll say it's only reflected light, but reflecting on what Mariana just said, yeah. The light from your tiny little device compared to the brightness of the daylight sun, I can see that they're just chalk and cheese, or I don't know, whale and minnow or something.
4: I'm sorry.
2: Well, why would your eye be sensitive to the tiny amount of blue light from your phone at night when it's actually set up to capture the warmth, the brilliance of the sun? I think that's the
4: point. Okay, what's interesting here is you're sounding certain about the latest science.
2: I'm quite convinced.
4: When earlier in the show, you were talking about how you thought it seemed very natural and logical that this blue light coming from our phones would affect our biology. And now you're saying it seems very logical that it would not affect
2: It's that thing, a little knowledge can be a bit dangerous. I think it's the point of skeptic check is to go back and re-examine those presumptions that you have. So, you know, because, yeah, I've been lazy. I just went along with it.

0: are bright-eyed and bushy-tailed about the talents of senior producers Seth Shostak, Gary Niederhoff, assistant producers Shannon Rose Geary and Brian Edwards, and contributors Sikon Akbon and Roland Pease. I'm the executive producer of Big Picture Science, Molly Bentley. Also, a big thanks to our listeners and our Patreon supporters. The original music in the show is by Dewey DeLay and June Miyake. And this episode of Big Picture Science that considers what's keeping us awake at night is called Skeptic Check Blue Light Special.
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2: 180 over 111, and I had a stroke. When I woke up, I couldn't speak or walk.
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4: 182 over 100, and I had a heart attack and a cardiac arrest, and then a stroke. 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
16: 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You're tuned into Radio Free Saturday Morning. I'm your host, Megan. Each week, I bring you a different theme. This week's theme is good news. Like, it's always nice to hear.

yourself.

We kicked it off with Over the Rhine with All My Favorite People. That's off the Long Surrender album from 2011. Then we heard Bruce Coburn. That was Wondering Where the Lines Are. That's my favorite Bruce Coburn song off of Dancing in the Dragon's Jaws. And I would say if you have an album titled Dancing in the Dragon's Jaws, you have a commitment to good news. And that dropped in 1979. And what you just heard was Tedeschi Trucks Band with Calling Out to You off their album Signs, which came out in 2019. Coming up next, we got a song called Daydreamer right here on Radio Free Saturday morning. Lost.

We began that set with John Fulbright with Daydreamer off of the album simply titled Songs, which came out in 2014. Then we heard Drew Holcomb and the Neighbors with Find Your People off of the album Strangers No More. Love both those titles. That came out in 2023. And what you just heard was Glenn Hansard of The Frames. That was Winning Streak off of Didn't He Ramble. 2015 is when that dropped. Coming up next, we're going to hear The Lone Bellow. This is Green Eyes and a Heart of Gold, right here on KSJE, Farmington, New Mexico.

We began that set with Alone Bella with Green Eyes and Heart of Gold off their self-titled album. It was the debut album that came out in 2013. Then we heard a classic one by the Staple Singers, I'll Take You There, off of Be Attitude. Two different words. Respect Yourself. 1972 is when that dropped. And then we heard Jason Isbell. That was Something More Than Free off the album by the same title, which came out in 2015. I think he played that at the Democratic National Convention last year. It was, you know, a nod to the old days where the Democratic Party was for the working man. Coming up next, we got Drew Halcombe again. This is one of my faves. This is Goodbye Road right here on Radio Free Saturday morning.

And we fought all night and then we danced in your kitchen. You were as much in my hands as water or dark.

We kicked off with Drew Holcomb and the Neighbors with Goodbye Road off of 2015's Medicine album. Then we heard Luckiest Man by the Wood Brothers off of Load It, which dropped in 2008. And what you just heard was a great one by Jeffrey Foucault, one of the better modern singer-songwriters. That was Northbound 35 off of Salt as Wolves, came out in 2015. I lived near enough to Northbound 35 to know exactly what he means. Coming up next, we got Mavis Staples all by herself. This is One True Vine.

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And you come

Hello, everyone. My name is Mick Hess, your host for Roving with the Arts here on KSJE 90.9. 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

well, KSJE app on your smartphone. We just continue to make it easier and easier to hear what you love. I'm your host, Megan. Each week I bring a different theme. This week's theme is good news. So we're going to kick it off with Jessica Ray. She's covering Bob Dylan. This is Ring Them Bells.

And what we had was a fantastic block of tunes there. That was Ring Them Bells by Jessica Rae. That was a cover of Bob Dylan. He wrote that song in 1989, so it's kind of rare that it's included in his greatest hits, but it's rather recent compared to his other material. Then we heard Sarah Watkins with Take Up Your Spade off of the album Sun, Midnight Sun, 2012 is when that came out. And what you just heard was a great one by His Golden Messenger. That was Sanctuary off of another album that's aptly titled Quietly Blowing It. That came out in 2021. Coming up next, we got a song called Save It for a Rainy Day right here on Radio Free Saturday Morning.

We kicked off with the Jayhawks. That was Save It for a Rainy Day off the album Smile, which came out in 2000, the turn of this century. And then we heard Birds of Chicago with Super Lover off of Love in Wartime, which came out in 2018. And what you just heard was, I love this band name, by the way. It's one of the better ones. The Milk Carton Kids, that song, Hope of a Lifetime, off of the 2023 album, The Only Ones. Coming up next, we got a newer band that I have loved. This is the Secret Sisters. This song is Carry Me.

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1: The steel wheels.
2: Awesome. Thank you.

We kicked it off with the Secret Sisters. That was Carry Me off of You Don't Own Me Anymore. Came out in 2017. Then we heard the Steel Wheels with Rain in the Valley off of Wild As We Came Here. Dropped in 2010. And what you just heard was a stunning cover of Dolly Parton's Light of a Clear Blue Morning. My favorite of Dolly Parton's songs. And that was covered by one of my faves, the Waylon Jennies. That's off their cover album of 15 cover songs titled 15, and that came out in 2017. Coming up next, we got the Wood Brothers. This is Little Bit Sweet, live cut right here on Radio Free Saturday.

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0: Man, thank you so much for doing this. This is, it's always been delightful to do this job, but it's extra special now that, you know, the world is weird and everything's crazy. It's just extra delightful to be able to be here together and doing this. So thank you. I want to talk about Josh Kaufman. I like Josh Kaufman. I like Josh Kaufman's hair. He's just like a force of nature, man. He's the best guy. Josh Ritter as well. And you are forces to be reckoned with as well. And I love what you do. Can you talk about what the dynamic looks like when you and Josh Kaufman get into a room together to create music?
1: Well, we've only done it a couple times, one of which was when we made this record with him. It was right before COVID started, actually, that we went to the studio together, and we were all talking about this mysterious virus and what was going to happen, and luckily we got the record made just in the nick of time. But it was really an inspiring just a handful of days making this record with them. We hadn't ever really let anybody in that much to be that big a part of any of our recording projects, and we were kind of unsure about how it was going to go, but we just went up to a lake house. It was very low pressure, not in a big studio or anything, and as soon as we started working on the tunes, it just seemed like a really good match. He could pick up on when we had strong ideas that we wanted to lead with, and he also was very tactful about steering us in the right direction when it seemed necessary.
0: Yeah, I've felt that same strategic nature of Josh Kaufman and how well he picks up on the vibe that's happening and how he's able to just amplify it, pick up on it, and make sure that those ideas are communicated the right way. So that's awesome, man. I'm glad that you guys had that experience. And yeah. Thank you for the music here today. There's more to be shared. What's happening second today?
1: Yeah, this is probably the one that gets played the most when we pick up a guitar and just sit down around the house. It's called New Star.
2: There. One, two, three.

0: All right. Thank you so much for being here for the music today. We appreciate it very much. And congratulations on the expanding family. That's a brand new thing in life. Have you found your music lyrically or sonically to be evolving in response to this new life situation?
1: I got a tune really quick where I would answer that.
2: Definitely lyrically, especially this album. A lot of these tunes were written just in the first few weeks after our daughter was born. So there's a lot of sort of wonder and mystery and inspiration, I think, that comes through from that. Yeah.
0: How has your sleep been? I know we're all pretty sleepy right now after not having slept really for 2 days.
2: Right.
0: How are you guys doing generally in life? Probably a lot of sleeplessness.
2: Yeah, it's not as bad as it was in the beginning, but Andrew kind of is fueled creatively by the lack of sleep. So it was a fruitful time.
0: It's the weirdest drug there is. Like, it's the most effective one. Things get weird after you've been up for 72 hours. There's no way around it.
1: Yeah, it's true. I think that's when I do most of my songwriting. It's like between those hours of 12 and 4 o'clock in the morning. And there was a lot of that going on, especially in those first few weeks. And so just a flood of tunes and ideas and things that I'd never really, just kind of perspectives, you know, just of thinking about wanting to be a protector. Like, I've never wanted to be a protector of anything or anyone, really. But this one, it just, like, it really ignites that part of, ignited that part of my brain and my heart. And so I think a lot of that is also wrapped up in these songs, where there's just like this subtle layer of gentle protection going on always. And I think you can feel that in a lot of the lyrics.
0: Cool, man. Well, I'm glad that you decided to reproduce specifically, because your kid's going to be rad. I mean, you're rad. You're going to have a rad kid. So good for you. I can't wait to meet this rad kid in 18 years or whatever.
1: Yeah.
0: And we'll keep doing this. You're going to keep doing this. So we'll see you in a year and just keep crossing paths forever, man. We really, really appreciate
1: great.
0: You being here.
2: Thanks for having me.
0: What are you going to do third today off of Watch House?
1: This is definitely a late night tune. It's called Nightbird.

0: They hold her in their songs so casually.
1: And for our final set, we had the Wood Brothers with Little Bit Sweet off of 2015's Paradise album. And what you just heard was a live cut from the Paste Studios. That was Watch House doing a few of their songs. That wraps it up for us today. 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
8: 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What's going on, ladies and gentlemen? It is your boy, Scott Duran, here on the KSJE 90.9 FM and 103.3 in Durango, Colorado. I hope you're all having a wonderful Saturday morning. I know I am. It's been a minute. It's been a very long time since we actually did a World Beat show. We got preemptive hijacked by the Connie Mack World Series and planning for the Connie Mack World Series. Which I'm perfectly okay with. You know what? It was a great set of baseball being played at the Connie Mack World Series at the Ricketts Park, shall I say. Congratulations to the Dallas Tigers for taking the title this year and becoming the Connie Mack World Series champions. Sorry's to the Midland Redskins. They put up a heck of a fight. It was a great ball game. And it was just beautifully done on both sides. And you know what, Millen? You guys can definitely come back next year and try again and, you know, get all that training and everything you can under your belt and just try to retake that title. So, yeah, it was a great set of baseball, great set of events that happened over there at Ricketts Park and here for KSJE Studios. It was very awesome to do that. Shout out to our team here at the KSJE Studios, the young

and Angels, and that's going to be followed by another third album, and we'll but the fourth set of this Jimi Hendrix experience, not the album, but this is what I'm just titling it, the Jimi Hendrix experience. I'll wrap up all three albums and put them into, you know, pick different songs and put them into the final fourth segment of World B. So it's going to be a great set of music, great set of stuff. Again, we're listening to People, Hell, and Angels. This is released in 2013. It's a compilation album, meaning that they picked songs from older albums and released quite a few different tracks that were never aired or never released onto this album as well. So that being said, let's go ahead and move on to the music. I got four songs for you guys to listen to. The first one's going to be Earth's Blues. That's going to be followed up by Somewhere. And then after that song, it's going to be Hear My Heart Train A-Comin'. And then the final song for our first set is going to be Bleeding Heart. So enjoy that set of music, guys, and I'll catch you on our break.

Alrighty, guys, this is our first break of the series. Again, for those who have not tuned, or that just tuned in, shall I say, we're listening to the Jimi Hendrix album People, Hell, and Angels. Again, this is a compilation album, and it was released in March 5th of 2013. Again, it's just a variety of music taken from older albums and a few tracks that were never released. So check this out, guys. It's a great set of music. Jimi Hendrix was working with Legacy Records, and Legacy Records, like I said, after so many years of Jimi Hendrix, they released this album and had a whole bunch of other tracks that never got to be aired on the other albums that he produced beforehand. So it's a great set of music, great set of styles, and I like it so much. For those who don't know, we're listening to we are on the World Beat Hour. My name is Scott Duran, and we take music from all around the world, and we, you know, experience it. As long as it has traditional style play music, you know, African drum style music, traditional instruments from around the world incorporated into its music, we listen to the traditional style of those music, and we listen to modern versions of those music. So stick around. We got a great stuff. Again, we're listening to the Jimi Hendrix, People, Hell, and Angels. Yeah, that being said, let's go ahead and move on. I got another four set of songs for you guys. The first one's going to be Let Me Move You. Then after that is going to be Isabella. That's going to be followed by Easy Blues. And the fourth one in our set is going to be Crash Landing. So enjoy, guys, and I'll catch you on a break.

mama. I'm gonna spank your head.

Alrighty, ladies and gentlemen, we got another break for you guys. For those that don't know, or those that, you know, just need a refresher, we are listening to Jimi Hendrix's People, Hells, and Angels album. This is the World Beat Hour, so, you know, we're trying to incorporate a whole bunch of music. And again, it was just this Jimi Hendrix set was just so great. Thank you again to Craig Williams, who gave me all this music that's been now stored into my little audio vault system that I have here at the KSJE studios. That way I can just pick music and play for you guys. So thank you, Craig Williams. So yeah, we left off with one of the Jimi Hendrix albums, and we took a little hiatus. Again, we got preemptively striked or taken over by Connie Mackerel series. But we're here, we're back, we're doing all of our stuff. So, because you guys haven't heard in a while, let's go ahead and do my little spiel, shall we? Ladies and gentlemen, we here at KSJE Studios have a website. It is www.ksje.com. Let me say that one more time. www.ksje.com. It's a place where you can find all the things that are happening here at the KSJE Studios. It's a place where you can find things that are happening outside of the KSJE Studios. We are the cultural beacon here in Farmington, New Mexico. So we like to broadcast that and to give you guys the option to see all the cool things that are happening here in the Four Corners area. Things like classical music being played, jazz music, country music, rock music. We try to give you guys all of that here on our webpage. If you go down to a little spot that says, or you look over to the right hand side and you see a thing says regional events, click on that calendar. That calendar will pop up and it'll give you an entire list with dates and times and how much it costs to be into the events, and most times the events are free, so please check this out. And in there you guys can find anything you want to do for this weekend. There's a whole bunch of stuff on that website, on that little spot, regional events. And again, our work study Helen Moore tries so hard to keep it updated and accurate, and then just to give you the brand new stuff that she finds on a daily basis. So please go check out that website. It's also the place, again, where you can find information about my show, other shows that we air here at the KSJE Studios. It's also a place where you guys can donate to be part of our team. We are a publicly funded radio station, and we would love to have you guys be part of our team. It's real easy. There's a little spot you guys can give out. You give us the card information on that little website. It's all protected, all that stuff, and all that good stuff. We have our security measures and all that stuff. So yeah, you give us a donation, or if you want, it gives you an address so you guys can send some for money to us. Or you can just stop by the KSJE Studios, located in the San Juan College at room 1804 in the West Classroom Complex, and we would love for you guys to stop by, and you guys can directly give us the donations and things of that nature. Again, we're publicly funded, meaning we do things a little bit different than the commercial stations, but we like to have you guys be part of our team and to continue on giving you guys the cultural beacon of the Four Corners. So please go check out that website. Please go check out the regional events. Please do that stuff. Oh, speaking of regional events, if you have an event, if you want to put your event on our calendar, you're more than welcome to do so. There's a whole little step-by-step instructions. It doesn't take long. We just need basic information, you know, time, location. If there is a entry fee, please put that in there, little descriptions and all that stuff. And yeah, give us some basic information of how to contact you or your company or your organization. So that way when people need to contact you and get more information from you guys, we can provide that as well for them. So please go check out that website. KSJE also has social media. So please go check out our Facebook, our Instagram, our Twitter, and also our YouTube channel. Our YouTube channel has a whole bunch of different variety of stuff, like Scott Mixon's Morning Program, Solutions from the Streets, That's Interesting, Cop Shop, and many more. So please go check that out and give us the thumbs up, the likes, get the bell notification going for there and do all that good stuff. Give us the thumbs up and the likes on our Instagram and our Facebook page. It lets us know how well we're doing and how much information you guys are getting absorbed in, and that way we can provide the more correct stuff that you want. So please go check that out. Please go check out all the social medias. And that's my entire spiel. So that being said, let's get back to this album. I got another four set of songs for you guys. One of them is going to be Inside Out, Hey Gypsy Boy,

Alrighty, guys. This is the last song. I wanted to say thank you guys for tuning into the World Beat Hour with me, Scott Duran, here on the KSJE 90.9 FM and 103.3 FM. Before I leave, I give you Vanilla Nova Junction Blues. Thank you guys again for tuning into the World Beat Hour. I will see you guys here next Saturday at 11 a.m. My name is Scott Duran. Bye-bye.

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6: Hey, you've tuned in to another hour of our Meditation on America music mix. I'm Paul Ingalls, starting with a rockin' digest of American history by John Mellencamp, with great drums from Kenny Aronoff.

five-song set there, kicking off this particular hour of our Meditation on America music mixes, wherein we're trying to give all points of view a voice on the American experience / experiment. I'm Paul Ingalls, and that was Steve Earle with his Rockin' America version 6.0, The Best That We Can Do, preceded by David Bowie and Pat Metheny teaming up on This Is Not America. Childish Gambino's honest take on This Is America from 2018. Also, American Roulette by Robbie Robertson from his solo album after his term leading up the band. And Justice and Independence by John Mellencamp from Scarecrow. A little later in the show, Bruce Springsteen explains his Born in the USA track from his Broadway show. Also, we'll get a little goofy but honest take on the American flag decals of the 1970s from John Prine. Also, a salute here from Billy Joe Shaver, loving the good old USA.

Yeah, there's the late Billy Joe Shaver, loving the good old USA. After a short break, Bruce Springsteen tells the story behind his famous and often misappropriated hit, Born in the USA.

0: I'm Paul Ingalls. Thanks for being interested in listening to all the many and varied takes on the American experience as expressed in music over the last many decades. It's important, I think, to listen to the whole mixed bag story that we have to accept and make peace with, and in some cases make amends for, our shared history in the American experiment. Bruce Springsteen has been especially effective in telling the stories that honestly critique our flaws, celebrate our successes, and help us strive toward getting closer to the myth and the dream of America. At his stint on Broadway some years back, he told a story behind his Born in the USA.
1: So it's 1980, I'm 30 years old, I'm on another cross-country trip with a buddy of mine, and we stop outside of Phoenix to gas up. Go into a small town drugstore, I'm rifling through a rack of paperback books, I come across a book called Born on the 4th of July by a Vietnam veteran named Ron Kovic. Now, his book was a testimony of the experience that he'd had as a combat infantryman in Southeast Asia. A week or two later, I'm bunked in at the fabulous Sunset Marquee Motel in Los Angeles. For the uninformed, it's kind of an upscale, low-life rock star hangout. Small world theory proves itself once again. I've been seeing a young guy with shoulder-length hair sitting in a wheelchair by the pool for several days. So one afternoon, he rolled up to me and said, "Hi, I'm Ron Kovic. I wrote a book called Born on the 4th of July." I said, "Jesus, I just read it, and when it destroyed me." And he spent the afternoon talking to me about many returned soldiers who were struggling with a wide variety of problems, and he wanted to know if I'd take a drive with him to the vet center in Venice, meet some of the Southern California veterans. So I said, "Sure." The next day we headed out there, and I'm usually pretty easy with people, but once we were at the center, I didn't know how to respond to what I was seeing. Talking about my own life to these guys seemed frivolous. You know, there was homelessness and drug problems and post-traumatic stress and young guys my age dealing with life-changing physical injuries. And it made me think about my own friends from back home. Walter Shoshone. Walter Shoshone was the greatest rock and roll front man on the Jersey Shore in the bar band 60s. Killed in the war in 1967 and 68. So I really didn't know what to say to the guys that I was meeting in Venice. I sat there for most of the afternoon. I just listened. And in 1982, I wrote and I recorded my soldier story. It was a protest song, a GI blues. The verses are just a counting of events. The choruses were a declaration of your birthplace and the right to all of the blood and the confusion and the pride and the shame and the grace that comes with birthplace. 1969, Mad Dog, Little Vinny and myself, we were all drafted on the exact same day, all three of us. We rode together early one Monday morning from the Selective Service office on probably the unhappiest bus that ever pulled out of Asbury Park, because we were on our way to what we were sure was going to be our funeral. We'd seen it already up very close. When we got to the Newark Draft Board, we did everything we could not to go. And we succeeded, all three of us. When I go to Washington and I have the occasion to visit Walter and Bart, I'm glad that Mad Dogs, Little Vinnies, for that matter, my name isn't up on that wall. But it was 1969, and thousands of young men to come would be called, simply sacrificed just to save face for the powers that be, who by then already knew. They knew it was a lost cause. And still thousands and thousands of more young boys. So I do sometimes wonder who went in my place, because somebody did.

It was when I hit the ground. You end up like a dog that's been beat too much till you spend half your life just covering up. I was born in the USA, born in the USA. I got in a little hometown jam, so they put a rifle in my hands, sent me off to a foreign land.

Thank you very much. This is an old song. I wrote this when I was a mailman in Chicago back in 1968. I wrote this song. We used to get several periodicals that we hated as mailmen. And one of them was a Reader's Digest because it was so little, it was little enough to carry with the envelopes, but it was real thick, so you could only fit about three of them in your hand, and you'd end up with about 300 bundles of mail the day Reader's Digest came in. And now they give Reader's Digest subscription to anybody. If you didn't write back in and say, no, I don't want it, you joined the Columbia Record Club and you had a Reader's Digest. Well, right at the, just after the Vietnam War got real ugly, and people were, they called them the silent majority, and people all of a sudden decided to use the American flag for whatever they stood for. And next thing you know, Reader's Digest gave everybody a free American flag that you could stick anywhere you wanted to. I thought it was kind of odd, you know, when I was delivering them. The next day I came out and everybody had them stuck to their windows and their car bumpers and their mailboxes. Yeah, and they didn't just like put them up there, they stuck them up there, you know. So I wrote this on a mail route, and I retired the song for years and years, but after our last president started using the American flag to get everybody riled up, I thought I'd bring it back.

this an especially affecting take on a Kinky Friedman song called Sold American, done up by Lyle Lovett on a Friedman tribute album in 1999. We also had John Prine's great tongue-in-cheek tale about the avalanche of flag decals that seemed to be the rage in the mid-1970s. James McMurtry's cautionary story about corporate power run amok in his God Bless America from his Just Us Kids collection. And Bruce Springsteen's Broadway show version and story about Born in the USA. I'm Paul Ingles, and we'll close with one I especially like in just a moment. If you missed any of the several Meditation on America Music Mix hours, you can hear them again, share the streaming links with friends, etc., by going to the Public Radio Exchange online at prx.org. That's prx.org. You can run a search there on Meditation on America, and you'll find them. As I said before, thanks for listening. Thanks for keeping your mind and your hearts open to all we are and all we could be here in the USA. This is Mary Chapin Carpenter's Good Night, America.

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1: 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Over the years, popular music branched out in new directions, and by the 1950s, the songs you heard on the radio were energized by teenage rebellion and a spirit of freedom. The stories behind the music are featured at the Rock and Roll Hall of Fame and Museum in Cleveland. Their CEO, Greg Harris, joins us on today's Travel with Rick Steves to tell us what they're up to lately as one of Ohio's hottest visitor attractions. Coming up, we'll also revisit our conversation with the late historian David McCullough, back when his book about the Wright brothers had just been published. McCullough dedicated his life to helping us better understand the people and events that changed the nation. His work on the Wright brothers reminds us of what's genuinely great about America. Let's start the hour looking at some of the curious expressions we might use in our everyday speech, especially when you compare them with the words people live by in other cultures. Have you ever wondered why shouldn't you look a gift horse in the mouth? And not to split hairs, but is that the same horse you shouldn't put before the cart? Though, if you're in Spain, you might be told to avoid building a house with the roof first, especially if it's raining frogs and snakes. Well, it's all Greek to me, unless, of course, you speak Greek, in which case it might strike you as Chinese. Idioms are everywhere, and they exist across all languages and all cultures. Michaela Tartaglia has been collecting expressions in four languages and noting the similarities and differences between them. She's compiled her 25 favorites in her book called An Apple a Day, 25 Surprising Universal Idioms and Their Origins. She's here today to take us on a cross-cultural language journey. Michaela, thanks for being here.
2: Thank you, Rick, for having me today.
1: Now, tell us about yourself, first of all, because you're a chef. You've written a book about pasta. So you're a foodie, but you also have a book about idioms. So what came first for you, your love of food or your love of language?
2: That's a tricky question. I would say both of them. Food, you know, when you're an Italian born and raised, it goes by default, your love for food. I could not be otherwise. So that's easy.
1: So you grew up in Turin in the north of Italy, and you spent summers with your grandparents outside of Napoli, Naples. Tell me how that contributed to your fascination with language and idioms.
2: Language and idioms always been and a very important part of my life. But academically, I went to Liceo Classico, which is in a high school where you study ancient languages. So Latin and ancient Greek. It's your major, let's say that way.
1: So in Italy, when you go to school, you can choose what sort of specialty?
2: Yes, you do. So it's very completely different system compared
1: to here. So as a child, you knew you wanted to do not mathematics or chemistry, but language.
2: Yes, that language is Latin and ancient Greek.
1: So the book is 25 Surprisingly Universal Idioms. What is an idiom?
2: Idioms are way of saying expressions that we use on a daily basis in all the languages across the world. You just open this saying, I don't understand Greek. That's what you guys say in English?
1: Yeah.

0: represent a lot about our culture and the way we picture, envisioning pretty much the same concept.
1: You know, I like that just about Italy, because Italy is, I mean, I think it's one of my very favorite places. And a big part of that is the way of communicating. Everything is issimo.
0: Yes.
1: Do you say that, issimo?
0: Always. Also, you know, Italians, they're well known to exaggerate. As an Italian, I should warn everybody that whatever Italians say on issimo, you should take it a good 25, 30% down. Because we love to exaggerate.
1: So you grew up in Italy. And what is a favorite expression that you enjoyed when you were growing up that you have not heard in the United States, and you wish in the United States we had a fun way to say that?
0: The one that in Italian we say, non puoi avere la botte piena e la moglie ubriaca. You cannot have the wife drunk and the barrel full at the same time.
1: So wait a minute. So you can't have a drunk wife and a full barrel of wine at the same time?
0: Yeah, because that's not possible. That's
1: very Italian. You see, that's an insight into the Italian culture, because it's vino in veritas or whatever. You
0: exactly.
1: Know? Yeah.
0: You know, expressions and idioms really represents the culture you're coming from. So Italian culture is really based on food. Obviously, wine is a part of the culture. In fact, many factories in Italy that they provide like a voucher for lunches, the glass of wine is included in the meal.
1: In the worker's lunch?
0: Yes. Yeah. Even if you work with machinery, one.
1: Just
0: glass
1: one.
0: Yeah.
1: I learned why.
0: It's part of food. It's part of complementary part with your meal.
1: No. What they told me in the Cinque Terre was, if you drink water, the fish will swim in your stomach.
0: Exactly.
1: You have
0: to
1: have wine. Michela Tartaglia has a passion for linguistics and linguini. She explores the backstories behind 25 universal idioms in her book, An Apple a Day. Michela also runs the Pasta Casa Linga lunch counter at Seattle's Pike Place Market and shares recipes in her cookbook, Pasta for All Seasons. Her website is michelatartaglia.com. Michela, I love the way different languages accommodate different passions from one culture to another. And of course, in Italy, it's living well. It's la dolce vita, right? When I cross the border into Italy, people say, il dolce far niente, the sweetness of doing nothing. Nobody crosses the border into the United States and say, the sweetness of doing nothing. We say work hard, you know. Tell me some of the examples that you can think of where an idiom will give an insight into the culture.
0: Well, there are many, obviously. You know, this is a collection of 25 in the book, but I collected hundreds of them.
1: Yeah.
0: And then I had to come to the most representative, also in the way they could be, you know, illustrated, because the book is illustrated by Daniele Simonelli, who did a lovely job.
1: And it's just a delight to page through, yeah.
0: In the illustrations. I think the one that is very representative in Italian, parli del diavolo e spuntano le corna, e speak of the devil and the horns appear.
1: Speak of the devil
0: and horns appear. In English, you say, talk of an angel and you will hear the fluttering of its wings.
1: Okay.
0: You know, so we have the English UK. So the English UK has the angel and Italian has the devil.
1: Oh.
0: And I love the Spanish version of it. There is, hablando del rey de Roma, por la puerta asoma. Speak of the Roman king and he appears at the door. So the insight about all these idioms, anytime we try to explain them, I mean, they make sense if you put a little bit of thoughts into that, but they don't at the very beginning.
1: Right. But people learn what it means and it becomes part of the basic communication.
0: They do. But also, you know, language, Rick, changes through times. I grew up with grandmothers who spoke through idioms constantly. You know, maybe in one sentence, there were two of those.
1: Yeah.
0: And anytime as a child, I dare to ask them the meaning, they were like, no, we are not going to explain this to you.
1: You should know this.
0: You should know this, or you will find out. So the beauty of this is really the insight of all these idioms that bring up, you know, our culture. It can be religious, can be the farming background, and so on.

0: You know, language is changing also in our culture.
1: And it does give you a peek at the deeper culture, the more the history of a country. In your book, you talk about long religious histories can have an impact on the idioms. We have a famous idiom, you don't judge a book by its cover. And then in all three other languages, Italian, Spanish, and French, it's something about the habit doesn't make the monk. In other words, the way they dress doesn't make a person holy, right?
0: Exactly. So that's incredibly fascinating one, because English, which Anglo-Saxon root, has one version, don't judge a book by its cover. But Italian, French, and Spanish come straight from our
1: Catholic heritage. You get an insight into the culture. And a lot of times they are the same, but they would be a little bit different. I like the one about don't poke a bear. In the other countries, it's different. You still don't poke something, but what would they be?
0: Yeah, so this is a great example. Like, four different languages, they express the same concept with four different animals.
1: Yeah.
0: In Italian is non disturbare il can che dorme. So don't wake up the sleeping dog.
1: Don't wake up a sleeping dog.
0: And we use this all the time. When you want to make a change in some plans, non svegliar can che dorme. And then in Spanish, no remuevas el avispero. Don't stir up the wasp nest.
1: Don't stir up a wasp's nest. Yeah, well, that's even more important than don't wake up a dog. I don't want to stir up a wasp.
0: Well, the dog can bite you.
1: He can bite you.
0: And, you know.
1: Here's another one that I like in your book. We like to say you can't have your cake and eat it too. But the French, they love their butter.
0: Always. I mean, this
1: so the French have, instead of eating cake, and they have, what, do you have the one for the French there?
0: Yes. You cannot have the butter and the money for selling the butter. And this is so quintessential of the French culture. And it's, my French friends use it all the time. It's perfect for
1: Michaela,
0: them.
1: Michaela, one word I know in Italy is buon lavoro. I just think this is beautiful work that you've done. Thank you for writing An Apple a Day. And that'll give us a little more fun and a little more insight when we are enjoying our next trip over to Italy, France, Spain, or Britain.
0: Enjoy. And thank you so much for having me. And please keep using this expression, or you will impress all your friends and new acquaintances in Italy, in all this country.
1: Mille grazie.
0: Grazie a te. Ciao.
1: You can find web links to our guests in the notes we post with each week's show at ricksteves.com/radio. In 1951, this jockey Alan Freed, the king of the Moondoggers, started to include the kind of records on his hip late-night radio show that caught listeners' attention in Northeast Ohio. He called it rock and roll. Today, Cleveland is credited as an early pop culture trendsetter. It's also home to the Rock and Roll Hall of Fame and Museum. Their CEO, Greg Harris, has tips for exploring what they have to offer next on Travel with Rick Steves.

0: In 1983, Huey Lewis told us that the heart of rock and roll is in Cleveland. That was after playing a gig there that must have really left an impression on him. Well, later that year, the Rock and Roll Hall of Fame was born, launching a search for a permanent home that would ultimately prove Huey's lyrics to be correct. Cleveland, Ohio, wow. The heart of perhaps America's most popular and enduring art form, as it became the location of the Rock and Roll Hall of Fame and Museum. Well, today, against the backdrop of Lake Erie, the Rock Hall stands as one of America's most visited music landmarks and a place that celebrates rock and roll as an art form and as a cultural force. Joining us for a look at its influence is Greg Harris. He's the museum's president and CEO, and since 2013, Greg has helped to transform the museum into an impressive, can't-miss stop for travelers and for music lovers alike. Greg, welcome to the show.
1: Rick, it's a pleasure to be on, and I love the chance to talk about our incredible Rock and Roll Hall of Fame with your listeners, people that love to travel, that love culture, and I'm guessing there's a lot of music lovers in the fold, too.
0: You know, in my work, I get to meet a lot of people who find their niche, and it occurs to me not everybody gets to find their niche. I'm really thankful that I have. And talk about a man who knows how to find his niche. First of all, you work at the Baseball Museum in Cooperstown, right? And now you're running the Rock and Roll Museum. Two great gigs.
1: You know, I would say we're both incredibly fortunate. And it's trite to say you follow your passion, but things find you. And I was really, my whole journey started by dropping out of college and opening up a used record store a long time ago, in that it led me to museums, which are magical, wonderful places, and ultimately from the National Baseball Hall of Fame in Cooperstown, which visitors should go to the Rock and Roll Hall of Fame here in Cleveland. It's been an incredible run, an incredible ride, and I'm thrilled.
0: You've been around a few decades, and you're running a museum that is talking about history, lots of decades. What's your decade for rock and roll?
1: Oh, boy. My decade for rock and roll, it's a couple, to be frank. It's hard to answer it. It's sort of like saying, what's that favorite record? As a teenager, I really got into 50s rockabilly. My first car was a 57 Chevy. I was very much into that, found my way to blues and things like that. And then punk rock spoke to my soul. So,
0: punk rock. So you jumped from the Everly Brothers to punk rock.
1: Yeah, and you could say from the Bobby Fuller doing I Fought the Law to The Clash doing I Fought the Law, and even Buddy Holly's version way back there. But it's all connected, and so that really spoke to me. And those eras stay with you. We do tend to go back to the stuff that spoke to us, and that continuum keeps moving, and everybody has a different era. That's their era. It's great.
0: I want to just get one thing straight here, because it's actually confusing to me. You run the Rock and Roll Museum and the Rock and Roll Hall of Fame. What's the difference?
1: It's one in the same place. So the Rock and Roll Hall of Fame and Museum is this incredible entity on the shores of Lake Erie. It's that pyramid that people have seen, the incredible I.M. Pei as the architect. And here we have the whole history of rock and roll and the Hall of Fame all together.
0: Okay. And the Hall of Fame is, you know, we hear it in the news. And where is it this year? It's in Nashville or something like that?
1: No, the Hall of Fame induction will be in Los Angeles. And there is another entity called the Rock and Roll Hall of Fame Foundation. They handle the election process and they run the induction. They're our partner and they license the name to Cleveland that operate and own this museum.
0: Okay. Now, everybody has to get money together to do a great museum and so on. And a long time ago, people talked Cleveland into investing a pile of money in the 1990s, $65 million to do the museum. You got I.M. Pei to be the architect and so on. And it has been quite a good investment over time, hasn't it?
1: Oh, it's been massive. And, you know, our origin, we opened our doors 31 years ago. The cost to build the original building went from your quote of 65, actually cost about 95 to build it.
0: Uh-huh.
1: Every year we've been open, we've returned more than $95 million to the regional economy, including today, $242 million each year to our regional economy.
0: Okay, so I would like just for everybody to think about that. Cleveland, formerly known as the Mistake by the Lake, now is the place where you go, oh, Cleveland rocks. Every time I'm going to Cleveland, people say, you got to go to the Rock and Roll Hall of Fame. That was a big investment. It was probably a little controversial in its day. And every year, in 1 year alone, it returns on that investment. Because today, all across our country, there are cultural opportunities that need to be funded. And it can be seen, I think, as a good, good investment. Now, why Cleveland? Why was Cleveland chosen for the center of this? Because it could have been anywhere.
1: You're right. You know, rock and roll was in a lot of places, but Cleveland, so Philly had Philly Soul, Bandstand, Chicago Blues had Chicago, New Orleans had great music, arguably the home of rock and roll, Memphis. Cleveland had the heart of rock and roll through a radio DJ named Alan Freed in the early 50s, who was playing rhythm and blues music on radio for audiences and calling it rock and roll. He was popularizing the term. He was a huge phenomenon. He had movies where he was the star with artists in the movies. So they had that origin story. We had a great radio network here in the 60s, 70s, and 80s. So there's lots of listeners. The concert business really was strong in Cleveland. So we had that piece, but really what carried the day, Rick, and this is the lesson. We had the heart when we made our pitch to this New York Foundation to build a museum in Cleveland. We showed up with a business plan. They showed how they were going to fund it, what the impact would be. The mayor was behind it, who became the governor, George Voinovich, who became a senator. He supported it. The corporations in Northeast Ohio supported it. The individuals supported it. And collectively, it was such a strong case that they could pull it off that no other city was really viable once they made the presentation.
0: What is the mission of the museum?
1: The mission of the museum is really born from the collision of rhythm and blues, country and gospel. Rock and roll is a spirit that is inclusive and ever-changing. The Rock and Roll Hall of Fame celebrates the sound of youth culture and honors the artist whose music connects us all.
0: God, that is beautiful. That is beautiful.
1: And really the important pieces in there, you know, this is the artist whose music connects us all. Globally, we're connected through rock and roll. It's a sound that's inclusive and ever-changing. And in many ways, it's more of a spirit and an attitude than a specific sound.
0: Greg Harris is our guide to Cleveland's Rock and Roll Hall of Fame and Museum right now on Travel with Rick Steves. Greg's been with the museum since 2008 and its president and CEO since 2013. He's giving us a VIP look at one of Ohio's top visitor attractions. Their website includes information on the Hall of Fame inductees and a schedule of concerts and events at rockhall.com. So, Greg, when I went, I got special treatment. I was there with the public television and public radio, and we were having a wonderful evening fundraiser. But if somebody just stumbles up to the door and wants to go to the Rock and Roll Museum, what are your practical tips so they get the most out of their visit?
1: So check our calendar in advance. Odds are pretty good we'll have a live band on our plaza if it's the summer season. And so you pick a day when there's a band that you want to see on our summer stage. And then in the museum itself, really, I would say, one, you need to keep moving. There's so much here. We tell the whole history of rock and roll, and you're going to find spaces that speak to you, whether you're a Beatles fan or a Supremes fan or an Elvis fan or a fan of The Cure or U2 or Olivia Rodrigo. We're a wide net. I would also share that if you play an instrument, go on the second floor of the museum. We have a jam space called the garage where visitors jam with each other and others, staff members play with others throughout the day. It's magical.
0: That's where we all ended up when we were there with our evening banquet with public broadcasting. We ended up jamming together in that beautiful room.
1: Yes. And then moving through the building on the third floor, that's our Hall of Fame floor. That's where every single inductee is recognized in our plaque gallery, where we exhibit that year's class that we're honoring. And there's an immersive theater on that floor that has the greatest, it's like the greatest rock concert you ever attended. It's all induction footage, and it's a 12-minute show that will blow your face off. And it was edited by the great Jonathan Demme. It was his final film he made, and it's powerful and emotional, and you need to see it.
0: You know, when I was walking through the museum, and I walk through museums for a living. That's what I do when I'm updating my guidebooks in Europe. And I have this need for real artifacts. I just don't want to be reading a book that's been printed on a wall and standing up and paying for admission to do that. I want to see real historical artifacts. And your museum is just rich in artifacts. I was just so impressed by that. how do you get these artifacts? Talk a little bit about your vault and how you cycle these through and through the public and back into the vault and so
1: sure.
0: on.
1: Sure. Well, you know, we are, as a museum, we're rich in original artifacts, and our goal is to have something from every single inductee that's connected to the making of music. So we have lyric sheets, handwritten lyric sheets, the flashpoint of creativity. We have the actual guitar that that specific song was recorded on. We have things like clothing, you know, the vest that Grace Slick wore on stage at Woodstock, things like that. And, you know, if you, people visit this summer, we have the largest exhibit of Paul McCartney materials in the world that's ever existed on our top floor. And the way we receive those materials, we work directly with Sir Paul and with his team. And it comes from his archive to our archive to the general public for the first time ever. That's really amazing.
0: This is Travel with Rick Steves. We're talking with Greg Harris. He's the president and CEO of the Rock and Roll Hall of Fame in Cleveland. He's been enjoying now for 15 years almost running the show. And, you know, Greg, as the years go by, classic rock and roll gets buried deeper and deeper in music history. Your name is the Rock and Roll Hall of Fame. What's the potential liability of that as classic rock gets deeper? Or have you broadened the definition of rock and roll to be more than what I would think of as rock and roll?
1: We've broadened it greatly. And what some people think of as rock and roll is really classic 70s and 60s rock. But we're broader. We're blues, gospel, country. We're dance music. We're hip hop music. We are heavy metal and industrial music and punk rock. To us, it's all rock and roll, because rock and roll is a spirit and an attitude.
0: Okay,
1: it's
0: so whatever is embraced by the next generation, it could just be totally extreme techno with no words at all. And you would embrace it and go rock and roll.
1: Especially if it's the voice of change and yeah. it has attitude and spirit that is inspirational and drives you. Rock and roll has done that for decades, and it's going to continue to do that. Far beyond four guys with long hair and guitars. They're part of it, and so is this other styles of music as well.
0: Okay, so you're the CEO, and you probably get, everybody wants to meet you when they come to the museum if they're famous rock stars, and they have the occasion to come there. If they're in Cleveland, I'm sure there'll be an excuse to go to the Rock and Roll Hall of Fame. What are your fanboy moments? You've been doing this for 15 years. Who, if you could have four or five people that you've met, and you just said, I want your autograph. Oh, God, I can't believe it. I touched your guitar.
1: Yeah. You know, growing up where I did on the East Coast, Springsteen was a big part of our world. So being able to tour him through the exhibits was really special. Rick, I think here's a connection with you. Paul Simon was through a number of years ago, traveling around the country, visiting ballparks with his son. And he came in and toured the museum, and we had a featured exhibition of his. And I know that you're a fan. Yeah. That was pretty magical. You know, it's hard in these roles to get super excited, because you're part of the team and you're there to make them feel comfortable and make them really experience your place. So I could probably continue down the list, but it's magical. And these people, I will say, well, we're talking about inductees. Many of them would have been great at anything they pursued, because they had a drive and they had a push and they really did it. It's kind of fascinating. And it didn't come by accident. You know, Paul McCartney didn't roll out of bed and start writing songs, and John Lennon, they really put in the hours, they put in the time, and they honed their craft and became terrific at it.
0: It's so interesting to me, because I don't want to be generational centric, or what you want to call that, like ethnocentric, except for what era do you like. But I think of music as troubadours, you know, that have a message to give. And I guess when you do, even if you don't recognize or understand or appreciate music of a particular decade, you got to credit it that it is still doing that troubadour function. I mean, Bruce Springsteen, he's a troubadour. Paul Simon, he's a troubadour. Do you find that music has challenges that sort of are dictated to it by technology and, you know, like right now we're having an adjustment of how artists make their money and going, you know, from records to streaming and technology that's just dominating the creativity now. What kind of crisis can music be in as a cultural phenomenon and as a business?
1: You know, it's always changing. Technology is a big part of it today, of course, but there was a time when people thought pressing vinyl records was going to put live music out of business. And they thought that technology would supersede it. So
0: that's great. That's so good because people are all stressed out now about something, but it's no more dramatic and potentially threatening than being able to press music.
1: Yes. And what's different, slightly different today is just in all industries, our pace of change. That rate of change is so rapid that before it would take decades for true change, now we're having them in shorter cycles. And so that's where the mystery comes in. There's something magical right now about being able to access almost any song you want to hear at the tip of your fingertips. And so young people get exposed to more music. What I think is missing a little bit is that collective listening, that one radio station that would dominate a market, everybody would hear the same stuff. And that's why, you know, festivals are still popular and live shows are major, you know, powerful, powerful experiences. And we come together for live, but a lot of listening is solo. And I think that's an interesting dynamic in today's culture.
0: This is Travel with Rick Steves. We've been talking with Greg Harris, and he is the president and CEO of the Rock and Roll Hall and Fame and Museum in Cleveland. You know, Greg, I'm always fascinated by how curators of museums have endless things to show and only so much space, and they have to be mindful that you don't just want always the greatest hits because you've got a local public that wants to come again and again. So I imagine you factor that into your thinking of what do you want to have on show, and then you've got exhibits all the time. What are you excited about this summer, for example, for exhibits and how we were talking about artifacts, how that might bring to the fore something that will inspire people?
1: You know, this summer, one of our featured exhibitions is Saturday Night Live, 50 Years of Music. Hmm. And Saturday Night Live for 50 years brought over 1,000 performers into people's living rooms. And there were these important cultural moments. Within that exhibit, when you walk through, there's things that just take you back to a moment. One of them is Will Ferrell's More Cowbell outfit. Immediately you see that and it just, you light up, right? And then talk about emotion. We also have the photo that Sinead O'Connor pulled out on stage and in defiance ripped up on camera.
0: The photo of the Pope.
1: Yes.
0: Wow. That would take you back if you're that age.
1: And then those are the cultural pieces, as well as instruments and guitars and, you know, the Blues Brothers outfits take you back to that moment and to that place. Yeah. And it's how, as museums, you tell stories, you connect the cultural context with the artifact themselves, and then we get to connect that cultural context with the music as well.
0: Well, I guess I've never said this on my radio show, but I'll just say, Greg Harris, rock on.
1: Right back at you, sir. I'm happy to say to you, keep on traveling.

0: The Rock and Roll Hall of Fame and Museum includes educational resources online and in person to teach young people about the origins of the music and its influence on our lives and society. 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Another of Ohio's top visitor attractions is the National Museum of the U.S. Air Force in Dayton. 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

0: His 55 honorary degrees were just a fraction of the awards David McCullough received in his 89 years, including two Pulitzers and a Presidential Medal of Freedom. McCullough was one of the nation's most celebrated chroniclers of American history. We were honored to have him join us in the Travel with Rick Steves studio a few years ago as he shared his enthusiasm for what he learned about Orville and Wilbur Wright. His biography of the Wright brothers had just been published and was an immediate bestseller. Here's our conversation with David McCullough.
1: Well, I'm delighted to be with you, and I want to congratulate you on your work, which I follow with greatest interest and pleasure.
0: I think we both appreciate public broadcasting.
1: We do, but we also appreciate the importance of travel.
0: Yeah.
1: Of going places where things happened and understanding what happened and why and the people there. And the refreshing, invigorating spirit that it gives one's outlook on life. I try to go everywhere that any event in any of the books that I write took place. And I've stressed that all along, and I've encouraged students that if you want to write about something, go to where it happened.
0: You know, I think I can tell from reading your books that you can relate to the place.
1: Absolutely.
0: You're grounded in the spot.
1: The place is very important, particularly the place where people grew up.
0: What happened on December 17, 1903? And why was that important enough for you to write about the men who made that happen?
1: First of all, where it happened was on the Outer Banks of North Carolina, which at that time there was no bridge over there. There were no roads. It was sand dunes and beaches and a very small population just barely getting by, primarily fishing. And the Wright brothers went there to test their flying ideas, because they needed continuous wind, and there was plenty of wind out there. And they loved the idea of a soft landing on sand, not on rock or
0: that would help.
1: Hard earth. And there were very few people to be curious and asking too many questions and taking up their time. And they'd never been away from home. They'd never seen the ocean. They traveled over 700 miles from Dayton, Ohio, in their bicycle shop. And it was like nothing they'd ever seen or experienced in their lives, and they loved every minute of it, despite the hurricanes and the sieges of mosquitoes and all the other things that went wrong. It was for them, it was the work they loved to do, and their courage and their refusal to give in when they failed, and their ingenuity and their attention to detail were all of a sort that we can learn from no matter what we do, or no matter what we strive to do.
0: It's amazing. That was, you mentioned in your book that you were 15 years old when Orville died.
1: That's right. I could have known him.
0: You could have known him. And think of what's happened since
1: then. Oh, absolutely.
0: In one lifetime.
1: But that Orville was the one that flew that day, December 17th, very cold day, 25-mile-an-hour winds. And, of course, nobody thought they would succeed. They weren't sure they'd succeed. They never, what it was
0: they were pioneers.
1: The glider that they had developed and put a motor on it.
0: As a matter of fact, you wrote about that in your book. It almost sounds like a legal responsibility. The first mechanically powered, heavier-than-air machine to achieve controlled, sustained flight with a pilot on board.
1: Right.
0: 120 feet, 12 seconds.
1: That's all it took.
0: Orville.
1: Yep. Yes. However, the brothers are taking turns. It was Orville's turn. And they kept on flying that day. And by the end of the day, or close to the end of the day, Wilbur had flown over 500 feet, or close to half a mile.
0: So they really knew
1: they'd done it.
0: That was the day. They broke through. Yeah,
1: oh, yes. It's one of the most important days in all of history. It changed history.
0: Do you think they knew that first 120 feet in 12 seconds was the most difficult, and after that, the arc of progress would just zoom up?
1: Remember, they've never tried it before.
0: Right.
1: This is their first time ever to try this machine they've made. And the fact that even though it bounced like a bucking bronco horse before it settled down, they knew instantly, we've done it.
0: So air is like matter, and they can cruise through it now.
1: Well, they learned to ride the wind.
0: Ride the wind.
1: By studying soaring birds. Very simple.
0: You must have read a lot of letters and do this primary research. Did you get a sense, David, in anything that you read that they thought much about the future of this, what an impact it would have on domestic travel, on tourism?
1: No, they really didn't think much about that. In fact, they were asked, do you think there will be a plane that will fly the ocean? They said no. But they had a good reason, because in order to have an engine that's strong enough to do that, it would have to carry so much gasoline and so much water that the weight would preclude it. Well, they hadn't
0: That was beyond their imagination.
1: They hadn't figured on an air-cooled engine. which was invented very shortly after by a man named, another American named Charles Lawrence.
0: Now, there were a lot of people trying to figure this out. It seems like there was a frenzy of inventors trying to make a flying machine back then. What do you think were the unique skills that gave the Wright brothers their winning combination? Because they didn't have the big money
1: behind
0: them.
1: By studying the soaring birds, watching how they use the ends of their wings, how could they possibly stay up there without flapping their wings?
0: Yeah.
1: Well, these are two bicycle riders. These are two bicycle manufacturers. And they realize it's balance. They're balancing on the wind. We balance on the road. They are balancing on the wind. So how do they control that balance? And how do they bank and turn? So once they figured that out, they created what they call wing warping, where they could twist the wings so that they could bank and turn almost exactly the way a soaring bird does.
0: So did they complement each other in their skills, Wilbur and Orville, or was one of them more dominant and more important?
1: I would say yes to both. Wilbur was the genius. Wilbur was the older brother. He was the boss, the big brother. And he was also truly, literally a genius. Orville was very clever and ingenious mechanically, but he didn't have the reach of mind that Wilbur did. Wilbur was an absolutely amazing human being.
0: So they were the right combination, the right duo.
1: They both were. Neither of them ever finished high school. They had no technical training.
0: But it was like homeschooling with their preacher father, right?
1: Well, the preacher father who insisted that they read.
0: Right.
1: This preacher father who gave them a full liberal arts education. They had to read history, they read literature, they read everything.
0: You know, a surprise from reading your book was the importance of their sister. We never hear about Catherine, but she was exceptional as well.
1: Well, one of the joys of writing the book was to bring Catherine front and center stage because she deserves it. Talk about credit long overdue.
0: Right.
1: She was a pistol. She was bright. She was full of ideas. She was full of humor. She was also had a hot temper. She could get wrathy, as she said. She stood about 5'1", but she had no trouble whatsoever holding her own. She was a school teacher, taught Greek and Latin in the local Dayton High School. But she was always there when they needed her, and she kept them on the track. And her letters, which have survived, as theirs have, are the greatest testimony to their father's insistence on using the English language, not only correctly, but effectively. They were incapable of writing a dull letter or a short one. And there are thousands of them.
0: The vivid detail in your book is just remarkable. And all I could think is, did these guys write their letters with an appreciation of history? Did they know that this might be of some
1: value? I don't think so. I think their notes, their professional correspondence, their professional papers and presentations to professional groups and so forth, definitely. Mm-hmm. But as far as the family correspondence, it was all very personal, very revealing, very private, and terrific. Because that's how you can get inside their lives. It's the human beings in this story that interests me most. By the time I was halfway through work on this book, I realized even if they hadn't succeeded, I would have wanted to have written this book. So remarkable are they as human beings. And it's never more apparent than when they went to France. Never more apparent.
0: We're honoring the memory of historian David McCullough today on Travel with Rick Steves by revisiting his 2015 visit with us. His book, The Wright Brothers, had just been released. We also have links to his interviews on The Greater Journey, where he explored how great American inventors, scientists, thinkers, and artists went out of their way to learn from the French in 19th century Paris. And David shared with us his favorite historical sites to visit as well. You'll find links to those interviews in the notes for program number 699 at ricksteves.com/radio. David, it must have been expensive. And I just can't help but wonder, how did they fund this whole mission of theirs?
1: They did everything themselves. First of all, they built everything themselves. They didn't have somebody else build things for them. And the money that they used to spend on their experiments was taken from their rather modest profits from their bicycle shop. They just didn't sell bicycles. They made bicycles. And it was a time when bicycling was a big fad. So there was a big market for it.
0: That was opportune for them.
1: But to give you an example, the head of the Smithsonian, who was a very famous scientist, Samuel Langley, spent something like $50,000 of public money, Smithsonian Institution money, and another $20,000 of private money that was given to him by wealthy friends to develop his airplane, aerodrome, he called it, and it did nothing but shoot up in the air and then dive into the Potomac River. What the Wright brothers' plane, the plane they flew at Kitty Hawk, on that famous day, December 17th, 1903, That whole thing cost less than $1,000. They never had any financial backer. They never had any great institution or foundation or university behind them. They had no political pull. They did it all themselves, everything.
2: It's a great American story.
1: And they were laughed at, they were ignored, they were mocked.
2: Now, did they really, when you look at it from an international point of view and so on, did they deserve the credit for inventing the airplane? Is there any
1: Absolutely,
2: question about
1: yes.
2: that?
1: Because
2: there was other stuff happening.
1: Yes, and there are other people keep claiming, but no, they absolutely did it themselves. And it's all on record. That's the other thing. Some of these other claims, there's nothing, no proof, no photographs, no nothing.
2: So they knew about that. They had a little bit of pride.
1: Yes, they wanted to have their place in history be authentic and provable.
2: How did they work to authenticate?
1: They took photographs of everything they did.
2: So I mean, on the cover of your book, this is the first...
1: That's the first flight
2: that's
1: ever.
2: That's the first flight.
1: It's one of the most historic events in all of history, one of the most historic and important photographs of all of history. And they had somebody else take it with their camera. That's reproduced from the original glass plate, and it's as sharp and clear as it had been taken yesterday.
2: You know, when we look at that airplane, it looks so frail. How did they land a plane like that on those first?
1: They were landing on sand, and they're just coming. They couldn't use wheels.
2: So it just skidded to a halt.
1: Yes, and they took off on a little railing, like a track, which was composed of 2x4s. And it all was very primitive. And if you see the original plane, which is on view in the Smithsonian Institution, you wonder how in the world they do it. It's also much bigger than you think it's going to be. This is a big plane.
2: Now, David, this is a travel show, and we're all dreaming about traveling, and it is so clear when we read your books, you have traveled and you've been to these places. If we're inspired by the Wright brothers and your book, what's a travel tip you'd give us? Where should we go to see this stuff?
1: Well, you should definitely go to Kitty Hawk.
2: Right.
1: It's a national park. You can see exactly where they took off. Everything's there, and a wonderful museum. Mm-hmm. And you should definitely go to the Ford Museum in Dearborn, Michigan, right outside of Detroit, where the home that they grew up in, which was all important to their shaping their whole outlook on life.
2: Outside of Detroit.
1: How they were raised at home. And the bicycle shop where they built the first airplane that ever flew in the history of the world is right there. And you should go to Paris, and you should go to Le Mans, just southwest of Paris, the racetrack town, where for the first time, Wilbur Wright flew a plane demonstrating to an audience, to a public, that man could fly. It was the 8th day of August in 1908, the 8th day of the 8th month of the 8th year. And that's when the world suddenly realized man can fly.
2: That's 5 years later. They were struggling for 5 years.
1: Took them 5 years because nobody believed that they could do it.
2: Nobody
1: they wouldn't even
2: attention.
1: Bother to come look at it.
2: So the French were the ones that said, hey,
1: yes,
2: these guys are something.
1: They'd heard about it, came over and invited them to come to Paris. They didn't want to do it. They're very patriotic Americans. But our government slammed the door in their face about 5 times, and they were sick of it, and understandably.
2: Yeah.
1: Whereas the French were keenly interested in aviation, the future of aviation. And once they did that, thousands of people came to Le Mans by the trainload every day from all over France and all over Europe. And you can go there today in the same place where that flight was taken off. You can walk where the hotel was at Pau. They also flew down at Pau, which is beautiful town, way down by the Spanish border.
2: So did they box the plane up and put it on the boat?
1: Oh, yeah, put it on a boat.
2: And assembled it.
1: Yes, they had to reassemble because the customs, the French customs official.
2: There was no box. I have an airplane.
1: They uncrated the box, and they did it in such a rough, ignorant way that they broke just about everything.
2: Oh,
1: and poor
2: no.
1: Wilbur had to put it all back to really virtually remanufacture it himself right there.
2: So that was Wilbur that went to France, just one of them.
1: Yes, and Wilbur responded to Europe like very few Americans ever have. When suddenly, for the first time, he went into a major art exhibit, art museum, never had seen it. He would take every spare moment he had to go to the Louvre. He wrote these wonderful letters home about which paintings he liked and which he thought were overrated, which school of painting he responded to. And honestly, no graduate student there to become an art historian could have written anything. And he wrote them to his sister and his father, knowing they wanted to hear about it. But greatest of all are the letters he wrote from Le Mans about the incredible cathedral at Le Mans, which nobody ever writes about, but he responded to with a wholehearted awe and detail about this cathedral, which is both Romanesque and Gothic. And that's one of the reasons he loved it, because he could see so much history.
2: He was instrumental in bringing the modern age, the age of flying, into the world.
1: Yes.
2: And then he was so just enthralled with the wonders of a culture of the past.
1: Well, he talks about how in the Gothic nave, it goes up and up to a clear story where there's magnificent stained glass windows letting the light in. And he said, and you sense this desire to reach for the sky. Well, of course, that's exactly what he's doing.
2: That's what Gothic was all about, I think.
1: Absolutely.
2: And that's what Orville and Wilbur were all about.
0: We're revisiting our conversation with historian David McCullough on his discoveries about the Wright brothers, which we recorded just after his book about them came out. David's last book, The Pioneers, about the early settlers of Marietta, Ohio, was released in 2019. His speeches are collected in a volume called The American Spirit, Who We Are and What We Stand For. And a posthumous collection of his essays was released as History Matters. His publisher, Simon & Schuster, has more at davidmccullough.com.
2: David, when I hear you talk and when I read through the book, it's like you must have been like a kid in a candy shop with all these original letters to read. I mean, it must have been...
1: Oh, my. For most of my books, I've depended tremendously on the letters of John Adams and Abigail, the letters of Harry Truman, because they bring you into their private world. You can get to know these people in many ways better than you can know people in real life, because in real life, you don't get to read other people's mail. We don't write letters anymore, for one thing. But these letters are... They're works of art. They are, and they're humbling because you realize, once again, they never even finished high school.
2: What a blessing that we have these.
1: My goodness.
2: It's conceivable they wouldn't have written, and then all of this richness behind the story.
1: And their love of learning. Years later, Orville Wright was interviewed, and he said, would you agree with so many Americans that you and your brother are the perfect example of how far one can go in life, an American could go in life, who's had no advantages growing up? And he said, we grew up with the greatest advantage you could possibly have. And the man said, well, what is that, sir? And he said, we grew up in a home which stimulated and encouraged intellectual curiosity.
2: David, let's just say you could have dinner with Wilbur or Orville tonight.
1: Yes.
2: What would you love to ask them, and what's one thing you'd like to tell them?
1: Well, I'd love to hear more about Wilbur's feelings on the great cathedral at Le Mans. Mm-hmm. And what was in his spirit that so responded to the art and architecture of his travels. And then I'd love to ask Orville why he refused to speak to Catherine, the sister, again when she announced she was going to get married. He thought she'd betrayed him, but I would like to hear, and he comes across as the selfish, mean guy,
2: right,
1: which he wasn't.
2: Right.
1: He really wasn't. I'd like to hear his side of the story.
2: If you could just tell them one thing, 100 years after their work, what would you tell them?
1: I'd tell them that my admiration for them as human beings is greater even than my absolute awe at the working of their minds.
2: Beautiful. David McCullough, thank you so much for all your work and the Wright brothers.
1: Thank you, sir.

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1: Donna Bardsley,
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Started off today's show with none other than the Buena Vista Social Club, Social Club, with the track De Camino a la Verada, off of that 1997 masterwork out on World Circuit and Nonesuch. All right, Four Corners, I'm your tío Chuy, and this is Muevelas.

Hey, sobrinos, it's me again, your Tio Chuy, a su servicio. I hope your weekend's starting off right. We just been listening to a lovely Sound of Brazil, A Foto de Formatura, graduation picture, from the collection Rotarde Vendo o Mar. And we started the set off with a great big fantastic number from Chucho Valdez and the Afro-Cuban Messengers. That's right, if you couldn't tell by the sound of it, sort of an homage to Joe with the track Zawinul's Mambo, off of the Grammy Award-winning album released August 31st, 2010, Chucho Steps. All right, sobrinos, thanks again for having your ears on. I still got like another half hour to make you muevelas.

0: You wanted to see me?
1: Yes, please, have a seat. So here's the thing. When this company brought you on, we took a chance on you. You didn't have that four-year college degree we typically look for.
0: Right.
1: But we gave you a shot anyway. And since then, you've worked incredibly hard and given it your all.
0: Thanks.
1: You've been an important asset to the team, but I don't think you can be an intern here anymore. We want to hire you.
0: You're serious?
1: Absolutely.
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Sobrinos, it's me, your Tio Chuy, rocking out with you on your afternoon. Weekend ahead of us, it's going to be all right. Let me tell you about what's been making it all right so far. That last track was from Jungle Fire, and the one we heard was Quémalo, off of their self-titled album out in 2020, again from Jungle Fire. Y antes que eso, Gabriel Alegría Afro-Peruvian Sextet with the track The Brooklyn Suite 1 off the album Diablo in Brooklyn. It started the set off with Tito Puente y La India with their take on What a Difference a Day Makes off their album Jazzin'. The one I've been talking over from Hermanos Gutierrez El Fantasma from their 2024 Easy Eye Sounds release, Sonido Cosmico. Hope you're finding a way to stay cool out there. Thanks for tuning in. I have fun spinning these tunes anyway, but I'm glad you're here today, taking it a little easy with the rest of us. And like I said, I hope you have a great weekend. Muevelas!

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13: Welcome to the Farmington Police Department pregame show for game number 16 of the 2026 New Mexico Qualifier on KSJE Sports. Kevin Wilcox, Chris Shea here. 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And we have a great way to celebrate today with our nation's pastime, baseball. 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
13: Welcome back to Ricketts Park. 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Again, Kevin Wilcox, Chris Shea with you for a heavyweight matchup here today, Chris. It's 4C Blue, ABA 2026 Campos here in the 3 o'clock game. There are four teams remaining. It's been a long week. It started on Wednesday. Today's Saturday. It'll finish tomorrow. But before we get to tomorrow, we have to do game number 16. What do you think about this matchup here today, Chris?
16: Well, you know, it is a heavyweight matchup, Kev. I mean, when you look at it, ABA 26, the Campos teams from ABA have been in the World Series before. They've been to this qualifier. They won this qualifier last year to qualify for the World Series. They were here a couple years ago as a qualifier, as an auto bid. So it's heavyweight there. 4C, they haven't, you know, 4C club hasn't been around for a couple years. Coach Magaha left PV, went down to La Cueva, and then went down to Carlsbad, was where he's at now. They kind of reunited him and Coach Trotter, Coach Kelleners, got together, and they're doing the 4C club again, and got some heavyweight guys. The guy we're going to see on the hill tonight, and Wade Cozart, heavyweight guy out of Carlsbad. But the funny thing is, Kev, is it's a heavyweight match, and it's a very – this is – they both lost. Right, to the team that is in this Final Four in ABA 27, and not a lot of people I think saw that happening. And ABA 27 won convincingly, 8-0 against 4C, and then was up 9-2 last night. For those people that were listening, you know, so this is do or die right now. You know, you want your Connie Mack World Series road to continue. This game is it.
13: And you're exactly right about ABA 2027. And yesterday they had a strong performance out of Matthew Cook out of Rio Rancho, going to be a senior this year, class of 2027. But through five innings, eight strikeouts, didn't give up a hit. And so they're riding strong pitching. They're riding consistent hitting, power hitting. They're hitting the ball all over the field last night. And you're right. It was 9-2 going into the bottom of the seventh. And you just had to wonder, was there enough? Could they build enough momentum, that being ABA 2026, to be able to mount that kind of comeback? And they got to the tying run to the plate. I mean, it was 9-7, runner at second, tying run to the plate, and got a big strikeout from the PV pitcher to end that comeback attempt. But both these teams here have experience. You mentioned the coaching. The coaches are used to this ballpark. They're used to this this tournament. Both have coached in the Connie Mack World Series. And so it should be, if all goes according to our expectations, an offensive struggle today. Both pitchers very strong, and it's going to come down to fundamentals and execution. Who can throw, who can hit, who can catch. But that's what we're expecting today. We're going to take another break. We'll come back with lineups. The teams are out on the field. They're taking ground balls. They're taking fly balls. And when we come back, we will do a little bit more pregame show, maybe some Joey Chestnut news. You know what they call that in the business, Chris? That's a cliffhanger. That's going to keep people tuned in.
16: That keeps people tuned in.
13: If they don't know what Joey Chestnut did today, they're going to find out after the break. It's the 2026 New Mexico Qualifier, Road to the Connie Mack World Series. We'll be back in 40 seconds.
0: Police Department pregame show for the Connie Mack World Series.
13: is.
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13: Thanks for listening to the Farmington Police Department pregame show for the Connie Mack World Series on KSJE. Welcome back. It's the Farmington Police Department pregame show from Ricketts Park. You are listening on KSJE Sports. Kevin Wilcox and Chris Shea here to bring you today's action. I promise Joey Chestnut news. And here it is, Chris. This may be the most important part of our pregame show today, but his 18th title, Joey Chestnut today.
18: Wow.
13: 66 hot dogs in 10 minutes.
16: So the thing would be, and they do that at Coney Island, right? And that's
13: in a heat wave today.
16: Yeah, in a heat wave. 66 hot dogs. It'd be interesting to know over the course, because that's title 18, over the course of Chestnut's career, how many hot dogs has that man ate?
13: I don't think I want to know that number, but he was 10 shy of his record, 76, that he did in 2021.
16: And he still won.
13: And he still won. He beat the second place finisher by 15 hot dogs. It was 92 degrees, high humidity in New York. You know, they're going through their heat wave. I'm telling you that nothing makes me want to barf more than thinking about consuming 66 hot dogs in 92 degree weather in 10 minutes.
16: Well, you know, and the thing about it is hot dogs, baseball, hot weather. I mean, it's just all there for you for, like you said, the 250th anniversary of our great country. And you know, what's more American than a hot dog, a baseball park, and Joey Chestnut?
13: It doesn't get any better than this. July 4th, four teams left to earn the privilege of being the host team in the Connie Mack World Series. 66th year, I believe, or 67th year, 66th year of the tournament.
16: Something of that nature, yes.
13: Yeah, it's been going on for a long time. It's a great great event that we're able to host in our great town of Farmington, and the surrounding areas also chip in, obviously. But yeah, it's an exciting day. It's still time to come out to the ballpark if you want to. Bring your radio, listen to me and Chris. We're going to have incredible insight, just like the Joey Chestnut news. We're going to bring you that kind of professionalism all afternoon long. All right, the teams are starting to come off of the field. We are going to take it to break, and when we get back, we will introduce lineups and we will do a brief Navajo Prep bracket update to give the listeners a summary of just how these teams arrived here on Final Four Saturday. It's the 2026 New Mexico Qualifier Road to the Connie Mack World Series. We'll be back right after this.
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13: Welcome back to Ricketts Park. It's the Farmington Police Department pregame show, game number 16 of the 2026 New Mexico Qualifier on KSJE Sports. As promised, here's the delivery. Chris Shea, tell me how these teams arrived here on Final Four Saturday.
16: All right, Kev, so we're going to do a Navajo Prep bracket update sponsored by Navajo Prep. So we'll just go through 4C, round one played next level. That was a 5-0 win. Thursday they ran up against what I would consider the buzzsaw so far of this tournament in ABA Felix 27, and they lost 8-0. That dropped 4C down to the loser's bracket, where they turned around and had to play Southwest Snipers Salazar in a 10-0 win over them. That moved them into Friday, round four, which the pairings that got drawn out in round four was 4C Blue over HD 2026. That was the noon game here yesterday, that 4C won 5-0. That puts them into round five, which we're at today, Saturday, round five. And their natural pair drawing that they pulled was ABA 26 Campos, and that's the game you're listening to now. As for ABA Campos opened up on Wednesday with, ABA Campos opened up with Southwest Snipers Salazar, a 6 p.m. game at Worley that they won 11-0. They turned around and played 4C Red in round two on Thursday with a 9-1 win. They ran up against HD 2026 on Thursday, so they played a doubleheader Thursday, 9 a.m. at Ricketts and then 3 p.m. at Ricketts. They won that game over HD 2026 6-1, puts them into the round four on Friday, where they ran up against this ABA 27 Felix team, lost that game 9-7. Their natural pair drawing ended up being 4C Blue, and that's what we have today, 4C Blue over ABA Campos 26.
13: Thanks for that summary, Chris. That was your Navajo Prep bracket update. Navajo Prep, where students are leaders now and into the future. Head coaches are heading to home plate for the meeting with the umpires. There are two umpires. I don't know if tomorrow there will be four, but at least for today's action, it looks like we are going to have a home plate umpire and a field umpire. 4C Blue, they are the home team after the coin toss, and this is how they line up defensively. Left to right in the outfield is Caleb Budiger, Cade Kiss, and Izzy Molina. Playing third is Ezekiel Lopez, shortstop Bryce Romero, second base Alex Venegas, first baseman Traven Polanco. Doing the catching is Alejandro Hernandez, and the pitching, as you mentioned, from Carlsbad, Wade Cozart. Chris, how is ABA Campos going to line up offensively?
16: So offensively for ABA 26, 1, 2, and 3 will be number 9, Crosby Carmichael, number 21, Dean Ellison, and number 15, Wyatt Tinker. Cleanup spot will be number 5, Aiden Mobley. 5, 6, and 7 will be Anthony Knoll. Number 2, number 18, Chase Qualler, and number 0, Uriel Castro. Rounding out today's lineup for ABA 26 at 8-9 is going to be number 35, Mason Courtney, and number 33, Esteban Barella.
13: Well, they are shaking hands and finishing up their meeting at the plate, so that's going to do it for the Farmington Police Department pregame show. We're going to be back in 40 seconds with game number 16 of the 2026 New Mexico Qualifier, brought to you by San Juan Regional Medical Center on KSJE Sports.
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13: Welcome back to the San Juan Regional Medical Center broadcast of the 2026 New Mexico Qualifier of the Connie Mack World Series. Wade Cozart is taking his warm-up pitches out there on the mound for 4C Blue. They are the home team today, facing off against ABA 2026 Campos, who will be the visitor. They are in the third base dugout, but they flip a coin. I think they're even using Siri. I don't think they're actually flipping a real coin. It's a digital coin that they're flipping.
16: Yeah.
13: Which is weird. I don't know. I don't like that.
16: I saw the five tool representative with her phone out and kind of flipped it a little bit. You know, I think you have to actually move the phone to get the coin to flip on your phone. So it's kind of weird, but hey, whatever. And they don't do that, actually, until they probably did that about 15 minutes before game time. So these guys are usually in dugouts and stuff prior to that. ABA 26 Campos, they're in white bottoms, blue tops with the gold lettering. 4C Blue is in there, blue tops, white bottoms with a baby blue lettering. So,
13: which is confusing for us because we had the game last night with both the ABA teams and they have switched uniforms. I saw some members of the 2027 team and they were in their gold. And last night they were in their blue and 2026 was in gold, and now they're in blue today. First pitch from Wade Cozart to Crosby Carmichael is a swung on and missed for strike one. Here comes pitch number two. That's a fastball outside, ball one. 1-1 the count to Crosby Carmichael. Went to Godley High School in Texas, one of the two members of this roster that are not native to New Mexico. Pitch number three on the way, and it's driven into center field high in the air. That's Cade Kiss. Takes two steps to his left backwards and secures the catch for out number one.
16: Yeah, and that would just look like fastball outer half and got good wood on it, but didn't carry much. So good start for Cozart.
13: Yeah, quick out on three pitches. That's what you like to see if you are the members of the dugout of 4C Blue, Coach Magaha over there. That's going to bring up Dean Ellison, a graduate of Rio Rancho High School. He's headed to New Mexico Junior College, takes the first pitch he sees, hits it hard on the ground to second baseman Alex Venegas, who scoops it up cleanly and makes a good throw to Traven Polanco for out number two.
16: Yeah, one pitch, two outs.
13: So, yeah, four pitches into this thing, and Wade Cozart is two outs already. I mean, if you are Wyatt Tinker, you think about, maybe taking a pitch or two, trying to not let this just be a walk in the park for Wade Cozart in the first. Pitch on the way from Cozart to Tinker, and that is

0: deck circle is, because he was standing nearly behind home plate.
1: Yeah.
0: Ball hit sharply back up the middle through Cozart's legs. It gets into center field, and so Wyatt Tinker with the first hit of the day for ABA 2026 Campos.
1: It was a good hard hit ball right back up the middle. Cozart couldn't do anything with it. He tried to field it. It's always hard as a pitcher, right, as you're coming off the mound and trying to swing a glove back and get a ball that's hit right back at you. But good job by Tinker of staying on that and just hitting that ball right back up the middle.
0: That brings up the designated hitter, number 5, Aiden Mobley of Sandia High School, headed to New Mexico Military Institute, otherwise known as NIMI. He swings and misses at the first pitch he sees from Cozart.
1: Cozart's going to be sitting. I know Five Tools got him at 93-94. He's a very live arm fastball-wise, as that was a pick attempt at first base. So fastball, changeup, hard slider, curveball. I mean, he's a good pitcher.
0: And you told me he was just a sophomore this year.
1: Yeah, I believe he was a sophomore this year, and if I remember correctly, looking at the roster.
0: Yeah, class of 2028.
1: So yeah. He's going into his junior season next year, and throwing 94 is pretty good.
0: Out of the stretch for pitch number 3 is called strike. Fastball on the inside part of the plate. I missed the second pitch. It was a ball. So the count is 1-2 with 2 outs. Polanco, the first baseman, holding on the runner Tinker. Out of the stretch, here comes the pitch. Called. Third strike. Looking. Froze him with what looked like was potentially a changeup, because it was unexpected from, or at least Mobley, did not offer at that.
1: Did not. So inning recap, top of the first, there was no runs on one hit, no errors, and one runner left on base.
0: This is the San Juan Regional Medical broadcast of the 2026 New Mexico Qualifier for the CONIMAC World Series. We'll be back for the bottom of the first inning.
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0: 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San Juan Regional Medical Center is a proud sponsor of this broadcast. And we are in the bottom of the first inning. And it's now 4C Blues' turn to get their bats out of the dugout and come try to crack the armor of the pitcher that is Jack Byers from Artesia. We've been hearing his name for a number of years. He's been playing with ABA, has CONIMAC World Series experience, and a good arm. Just like Cozart out of Artesia High School, he is headed to the University of Arizona. So, yeah, you know, this is going to be a quality arm. And as we saw with Cozart also, we mentioned it in the pregame show, this is going to be an offensive struggle potentially today, and it's going to come down to execution and fundamentals. Stepping in the box for 4C Blue is number 17, Izzy Molina, left-handed hitter. Has bright yellow batting gloves that he has elevated next to his helmet, and he swings at the first pitch and hits a soft ground ball to the shortstop, has to range to his left, but Crosby Carmichael makes the throw to Dean Ellison for out number one.
1: Yeah, ball wasn't hit very sharp. Jumped on first pitch there, Kev, and on two hops to Carmichael, and was able to get it across the diamond and to get the speedy Molina.
0: That's going to bring up Caleb Budiger out of Cleveland High School, class of 2028, so another player who was just a sophomore this last high school season. Byers delivers to him for a called strike on the outside third of the plate. He was taking all the way. He saw Molina go after the first pitch. And you know, if you're gonna

0: get into these guys, then you got to elevate their pitch counts. Out of the windup, his second pitch is a ball high and outside, 1-1 count to Buediger.
1: That, I think Buediger is probably thinking, you know, Molina jumped on first pitch. As a leadoff guy, you want to see as many pitches as you can, get deep into a count with a starting pitcher, let your other guys see what he's got.
0: High and outside for pitch number three, so that'll bring the count to 2-1 as Byers takes his glove off, tucks in his blue jersey, and steps back on the mound. He has bright orange cleats on. I know that.
1: I wonder why.
0: It's got to be an Artesia thing.
1: I'm sure it is.
0: Just fouled back into the screen for strike number two. 2-2 the count. 330 down left field line, 330 down the right field line, 400 dead center here at Ricketts Park. There are two rows of advertising boards on the outfield fence, approximately 12 feet tall is that cinder block wall. Slight breeze out to center field, but nothing that's going to impact the baseball. 2-2 pitch on the way, and it's outside as Chase Qualler, the catcher, has to extend his left arm out into the batter's box to corral that one. Full count, pitching out of the stretch is Byers. Don't often see that with nobody on base, but that's his comfort zone, clearly, and the full count pitch on the way, swung on and missed for the first strikeout of the game for Jack Byers.
1: Yeah, and he just threw a little extra on that one to Buediger and put it right by him. A little elevated fastball that Buediger thought he could catch up to, and that ball was hard to hit.
0: That'll bring up Wade Cozart. So, I mean, I like to see this. I like pitchers that hit for themselves. You know, there's a place for the DH, but I like this old school method of the pitcher hitting for himself is Cozart. First pitch from Byers on the way. It's Cozart moved like it was going to hit him in the knee, but that's actually strike number one. It was over the plate.
1: Yeah, you see a lot more pitchers there using the Ohtani rule type deal where they're DH / pitcher, so they stay in the lineup either way.
0: As Cozart swings and misses at the second offering from Byers, who is still tucking in his jersey. And several times now we've seen this half inning that he goes to the back of the mound and re-tucks in his jersey. 0-2 count to Cozart. Pitch on the way. Swung on and missed, but it's draw. Ooh, no, nope, foul ball. I thought we were going to get a drop third strike inside call from the catchers. You'd have to throw to the first baseman, but my eyes fooled me, and that was a foul ball. So still in the hole, 0-2 is Cozart to Byers. Byers comes set. Long set, but delivers. And nearly hits Cozart in the foot as he had to jump out of the way of ball number one.
1: And so everybody in Radioland can kind of get an idea. There is a safety bag here at Ricketts Park now. So there's an orange bag that sits next to first base. That's where the runner goes, and that's the aiming point for the runner. So an inside call, like Kevin said, on the drop third strike would allow the runner to still get to the safety bag.
0: Byers delivers the 1-2, and it's high and outside for ball two. So all twos on the board, two balls, two strikes, two outs. It's the bottom of the first. ABA 2026 Campos, 0. And 4C Blue, 0. 2-2 pitch on the way, and it is not offered at high. Slightly elevated for ball number three. It was over the plate, but it was a little high. And the runner can use either bag, but
1: correct.
0: The defensive player has to use the white base. They cannot get an out using the orange base. Full count pitch on the way. Swung on and missed as Jack Byers strikes out his counterpart, Wade Cozart, swinging for out number three. Chris?
1: So in the bottom half of the first, there was no runs on no hits, no errors, and nobody left on base.
0: You're listening to the New Mexico Qualifier, brought to you by San Juan Regional Medical Center. We'll be back for the top of the second. It's 0-0 at Ricketts Park.
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0: Welcome back to the San Juan Regional Medical Center broadcast of the 2026 New Mexico Qualifier of the Connie Mack World Series. Here in game number 16, it's the 3 o'clock game between the 4C Blue and ABA 2026 Campos. This is an elimination game, so the loser will not have another chance to try to earn the host team bid for the Connie Mack World Series. Seen strong pitching so far out of both these pitchers, Wade Cozart and Jack Byers, as we expected, as we talked about in the Farmington Police Department pregame show. And it, you know, we talked about it. The hitters are going to be in for it today.
1: Yeah, it's going to be tough. And Anthony Knoll stepping to the plate right now. So we have 5, 6, and 7. Knoll, Qualler, and Castro cutting up for ABA 2026, Kev.
0: Yeah, Anthony Knoll, number two, out of Rio Rancho High, headed to Ottawa University. He steps in 6'3", 185 pounds, back foot at the back of the batter's box, as you would expect against a hard-throwing pitcher like Cozart. Cozart out of the windup delivers, and the ball is fouled sharply into the ground, but to the foul side of third base. And so quickly in the hole is Anthony Knoll.
1: Campos makes an easy one-hand grab, flips it back over to the third baseman.
0: Appreciate you not bringing up my rhyme. That was unintentional.
1: Yes, I know. So that's why I, you know, kind of tried to
0: leave it off the airwaves.
1: Then
0: I went back to it anyway.
1: I did that too last night.
0: Cozart delivers out of the windup, and that's going to be a called strike for sure. That fastball was middle, right over the plate. As he stands in the windup, Cozart brings his blue glove in front of his face and peers over it into the catcher's signs of Alejandro Hernandez, and that 0-2 pitch misses high for the first ball of the at-bat. 1-2, the count.
1: Yeah, I elevated that fastball again, Kev.
0: Yeah, not a bad pace to miss. No. 0-2, you know, you don't have to give him anything to hit there, and he didn't. And this off-speed pitch is inside at the knees for ball two, so 2-2 is Cozart to Anthony Knoll. It's the top of the second. ABA 2026 Campos 0, 4C Blue 0. And that pitch from Cozart graces the outside third of the plate for a called strike 3.
1: Knoll, I think Knoll kind of knew it when he saw it. He kind of buckled his knees a little bit, headed back to the dugout. That just froze him. Thinking fastball there and got himself a breaking pitch.
0: Yeah, second strikeout of the game for Cozart. Both of them have been looking. That's going to bring up Chase Qualler, who swings and misses at the first pitch. Qualler out of La Cueva High. He's headed to Paradise Valley Community College. Pitch number two is Cozart is working quickly. Gets outside the catcher's glove. That's not a very good sentence. It hits the catcher's glove and goes to the backstop. How about that for ball one? 1-1 the count as home plate umpire is telling Cozart to wait while the on-deck hitter was going to get the ball. But he's ready to deliver, and he does. That is fouled down the left field line. Coach Campos doing a little do-si-do, getting my feet out of the way of that ball. Wasn't hit hard, but he was not going to make an attempt at the play. As we are again delayed by the player running down to go get the ball out of foul territory. We don't have the ball boys today that we've had previous to this game. Pitch number four on the way, and that is another outside pitch. Hernandez, the catcher, having to reach very far to his right to bring that one in. 2-2 the count.
1: And we may see the ball boys in the 6 o'clock game. I know that they're in the middle of doing their training for getting ready for the Connie Mack World Series, so they don't do every game.
0: 2-2 pitch on the way. That's hit to the shortstop, Bryce Romero, who comes up to his right, picks it up off the second hop and delivers to Polanco at first for out number two.
1: That was a good play there by the shortstop, Romero. And then the throw was very accurate. He couldn't set his feet, really. He kind of did a jump throw over to first, and it was a very good play there by Romero.
0: And I was trying to figure out what was on the ground, but his batting gloves actually came out of his back pocket. I mean, that tells you the amount of effort that he took to go over to his right to get that ball. First pitch to Uriel Castro is low for ball one. Castro out of Bernalillo High, actually graduated in 2025. As Cozart looks over his glove out of the windup for the second pitch. And that's a called strike. He's had command of that fastball. He's found the strike zone.
1: And some people may be wondering how somebody that graduated in 25 can still play. It is an 18 and under tournament.
0: As that pitch is spiked in front of home plate, I was just praising him for his fastball command, and then he threw that one in front of home plate, but then he does some yard work on the mound. He takes his cleat, and, you know, the different pitchers are going to have different landing spots, and there might have been an issue there with his landing spot. Maybe Byers is creating a hole that Cozart is landing in. 2-1 pitch on the way, and it's driven into right field. It's deep. It's going to be trouble if it's fair, and it is going to be just foul. As right fielder Izzy Molina had to run a long way to get there. He wasn't going to catch the ball, and just 2 feet foul.
1: Yeah, he covered a lot of ground out there, Molina did, but he was going to be able to cut that ball off and not allow it to get to the wall if it had stayed fair. He was really, really working to keep that as a single if it was a fair ball.
0: So 2-2 the count, two outs, top of the second, pitch on the way, and it's wanted as a strike by Cozart, but it's just outside to the home plate umpire to bring the count full. As Cozart wanted that one, but it was just outside, and he's ready to deliver the full count pitch. And that's in the dirt for ball four. So second base runner of the game here for ABA 2026.
1: Yeah, just a good AB by Castro, not offering on any of that stuff that was close, and did a great job, and that brings up Courtney.
0: Yeah, it brings up the local product out of Piedra Vista High School. This is Mason Courtney. He's hitting in the eighth spot in the lineup, but he has some speed, and out of his normal high school lineup, he hits first or second. So we talked about this yesterday. These teams, they are essentially all-star teams. So just because it's the eighth spot in the lineup, it does not mean the same as what it would if it was a high school roster. Courtney hits someone on the ground to the second baseman, Venegas, who takes the short route to shortstop Bryce Romero, who steps on the bag for the force for out number three. And
1: working on it.
0: My I score assistant is learning, and he is he's not ready for any totals quite yet. And I understand that can happen as the I score man. So I'll just go ahead and say it. There were no hits on no runs. Nobody left on base. No runs scored after one and a half complete. It is ABA 2026 0, 4C Blue 0. 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
0: Welcome back to the San Juan Regional Medical Center broadcast of the 2026 New Mexico Qualifier of the ConniMac World Series. The noise that you are hearing in the background is cheers from the fans as we did not get back in time. They're doing quick half innings here, but Alejandro Hernandez, the four-hole hitter for 4C Blue, takes the first pitch that he sees from Jack Byers into the power alley between the center fielder and the right fielder, Courtney and Noel, for a stand-up double to lead off the bottom of the second.
1: Yeah, and he didn't waste any time. It was first pitch. You know, we thought maybe we could maybe get a pitch here or there and whatnot, but nope, he jumped on first pitch fastball there and was good.
0: Well, and Trayvon Polanco also swinging at the first pitch, so you have to wonder if this is part of 4C Blue's strategy against Byers. They might have the scouting report that, hey, the first one might be the best one you get, so be ready to swing as Polanco takes that one into the left field foul bleachers for an 0-1 count. So Byers still out of the stretch. He was out of the stretch even with nobody on base, but obviously working out of the stretch with a runner on second, delivers the second pitch of the at-bat high for ball one. So Hernandez the runner at second. Polanco the hitter. As Byers takes a long look in, going to have more complicated signs with a runner on second. Don't want him to be able to relay anything to the hitter. Pitch is delivered. It's a fastball swung on and missed. Strike number two. 1-2 the count.
1: And Byers doing a good job of having his tempo. You know, we haven't seen 4C call timeout and change the tempo up on anything, but Byers very deliberate with the runner at second base.
0: As he delivers a fastball on the outside portion of the plate that is swung on and missed by Polanco, so gets a big out there after the leadoff double and strikes out Polanco swinging. It was a good fastball and fooled him. I think that Polanco with a 1-2 count was looking for something off speed, but Byers says, here's the quick one. It's going to bring up Cade Kiss, a 2026 grad out of Alamogordo. He's headed to New Mexico Junior College, left-handed hitter against the right-handed throwing Byers. Shows bunt, and ooh, that ball would almost hit him. Had to pull back and get out of the way quickly as Cade Kiss showed bunt, but is going to advance the runner on the wild pitch.
1: Yeah, trying to sacrifice him over, and then just wild pitch got away from Byers there and went all the way to the backstop. And like you said, Kevin, almost hit Kiss.
0: Which it just shows you if they're gonna bunt here, how important they think that run is, how valuable runs are going to be in this game. Byers comes set, 1-0 the count. This time he throws a strike, and Kiss, obviously with the runner on third now, not offering with the bunt. 1-1 the count.
1: If you're out there listening in Radio Land, 90.9 KSJE, text us on the game phone, 505-330-GAME, 505-330-GAME.
0: 1-1 pitch on the way, swung on and missed by Kiss. 1-2 count. 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Thank you to our sponsors. Yep, and we are going to get a called timeout. I had time to read those ads because it was taking a long time on the field, and it was too long for Cade Kiss as he called timeout and that was granted time by the umpire. So Byers adjusting the baseball in his hand now gets a sign from the catcher, ready to deliver this 1-2 pitch. And high and outside for ball two, so not a bad spot to miss with a 1-2 count. You don't want to, especially with a runner on third, give him anything that gets too much of the plate. Alejandro Hernandez is that runner on third. He led off the bottom of the second with a double on the first pitch that he saw. Byers comes set and delivers 2-2, and that's swung on, foul tipped, but caught by the catcher Qualler. And so Byers, after giving up the leadoff double, now has two strikeouts in a row.
1: And that's a big strikeout, because any contact to the right side or to the outfield probably scores Alejandro from third base on either the sack fly or the ground out to the right side of the field, because the infielders were playing back. Nobody's playing up, obviously. It's early in the game, but Yeah, it's a big strikeout by Byers.
0: That's going to bring up another left-handed hitter. This is Ezekiel Lopez, 2027 grad out of Carlsbad. He hits the first pitch that he sees from Byers softly in the air to the shortstop Crosby Carmichael, excuse me, as he records the third out with the line drive from Ezekiel Lopez.
1: Bottom half of the second, Kev, we were no runs on one hit. There was no errors and one runner left on base.
0: We've played two complete here at Ricketts Park. The score is 0-0, ABA 2026 Campos against 4C Blue. 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

0: back for more 2026 New Mexico Qualifier action. San Juan Regional Medical Center is a proud sponsor of this broadcast. It's two complete here at Ricketts Park, 4C Blue against ABA 2026 Campos. The score is 0-0. Hits are hard to come by, both teams with only one each, as the nine-hole hitter Esteban Barella shows bunt against Wade Cozart. It was a self-defense bunt as it nearly hit him, but it went into fair territory as it is fielded by the catcher Hernandez and thrown to Polanco for out number one.
1: Yeah, I think he thought it was going to go foul because he kind of stood in the box for a minute, and Hernandez did a great job of coming up and fielding it fair. Umpire calls it fair and throwing him out for an out.
0: Well, and Campos is going to call time here because the hitter Barella is holding his chest as if the ball went off the bat, off of his chest, and then went into fair territory. That's the argument he's going to try to make anyway, as Barella, he stood there for a minute, I think, because he at least thinks that the ball hit him.
1: Yeah. And I didn't see, I'm not sure if the reaction, I mean, I know the reaction, I didn't see the reaction at the plate. The reaction was, like you said, was more of a self-defense deal. So it very easily could have came up. But it was kind of a pop-up and then just died in front of the plate. So very interesting play.
0: Yeah, and that home plate umpire says no. It went off the bat and went into fair territory, so you are indeed out. So that's going to bring up the leadoff hitter, Crosby Carmichael, who looks at the first pitch, and it's called for a strike. He swings at the second pitch and fouls it back to the screen. So quickly in the hole, 0-2 is Crosby, why do I keep calling him Crosby?
1: I don't know.
0: Crosby Carmichael, who flew out to the center fielder in his first at bat. But Cozart ready to go, 0-2 on the way, and it is hit high in the air in the infield. Third baseman Ezequiel Lopez calls off his pitcher, Wade Cozart, who says, yeah, that's your ball all the way. I'm going to stay right here on the mound, as Lopez able to secure the pop-up.
1: Yeah, high ball. Clouds are up, so, you know, shouldn't have too much of a problem seeing it. Sun's not really out, but it's being shaded right now.
0: Yeah, that is something we haven't brought up with the listeners. I mean, they're fortunate in this 3 o'clock contest that they do have the cloud cover that they do. It's brought the temperatures to a nicer level than what it could be. First pitch to Dean Ellison is outside for ball one. Ellison grounded out to second base his first at bat as he swings and chops. Second pitch from Cozart, foul down the first base side. Another left-handed hitter is Ellison. We mentioned he is out of Rio Rancho High School. Waiting for the delivery of the 1-1 on its way. Swung on and missed. Good location there, outside part of the plate, and Dean Ellison just swung right through it.
1: Throwing a couple of different fastballs, I think, Kev, because that's that one that's tailing away from the lefty.
0: Yeah, doing a good job of location, changing location, changing eye level. This time he fouls off a ball that's up in on his hands. And so we're inside, we're outside, we're high, we're low. We're doing everything that a good pitcher is going to do to keep the hitters off balance. As he's about to deliver the 1-2 pitch. And I am shocked that that was not called to strike three, but the home plate umpire has a better view than we do from up here, and so he says that that's just outside. So that's ball two. 2-2 the count, two outs. Top of the third, 0-0 the score between ABA 2026 and 4C Blue. This pitch, right over the middle of the plate, softly hit back to the pitcher. Cozart fields his position, makes a good strong throw to Polanco for out number three.
1: Top of the third, there was no runs on no hits, no errors, and nobody left on base.
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0: Welcome back to the San Juan Regional Medical Center broadcast of the 2026 New Mexico Qualifier of the ConiMac World Series. Well, we're in the bottom of the third, 4C Blue, ABA 2026 Campos, both knotted at zero. Both teams have a hit. And that is it, because this is exactly what we told you it was going to be in the pregame. This is a pitcher's duel between Jack Byers and Wade Cozart, and the hitters are at a disadvantage in this matchup today, Chris.
1: And we're 8-9-1, Kev, Romero, Venegas, and back to the top with Molina.
0: Yeah, Romero fouls back the first pitch that he sees from Byers. As Romero is out of Texas, one of three players on 4C Blue roster not from New Mexico. He went to Klein Collins High School in Spring, Texas. Right-handed hitter with a pink bat. Fouls the 0-1 pitch straight back. Pink bat, white batting gloves, white pants today for both teams, blue tops for both teams. The only difference in coloring is the lettering and the logos. 4C Blue with blue lettering and logos. ABA 2026 Campos with gold lettering and logos. 0-2 count. Pitch on the way from Byers, and it swung on and fouled back. Catcher not able to secure it as Qualler tried to catch it, but it was not caught. And so Romero is going to get another chance here. 0-2 count. Qualler going to walk out. Talk to his pitcher for a minute, because that ball went off of the bat, off of the glove, and into the umpire.
1: Yeah, hit him right in the face, right off his mask, and he's taking a minute to make sure everything's okay. And so, yeah, there, Qualler doing what he needs to do as a catcher. There's that respect between umpire and catcher, where if one of them gets hit, the other one's going to take care of them and make sure everything's good. So home plate umpire saying, I'm okay. We're good.
0: And we're ready to go. He's back in the box is Bryce Romero, number 15. 0-2 pitch from Byers is delivered, and it's high and outside for ball one. So Byers, you mentioned it, deliberate is the word you used, and that's an accurate way to describe his pitching pace. When he throws a ball, he takes a minute to gather himself on the mound, takes his glove off, rubs the baseball, but he's ready to throw again. And this off-speed pitch also misses outside for ball two, 2-2 the count.
1: Yeah, almost like it's a routine for him, because we've seen it pretty much every time where he takes his glove off, adjusts his uniform, puts his glove back on, puts the ball in the glove. So it's almost like a routine for him every time.
0: Yeah, have to have something consistent as a pitcher to deliver consistent results. This pitch on the way and fouled back to the screen again by Romero. He's had a couple that have been fouled straight back, and typically when you see that from a hitter, that means that he's on it. I mean, he's just missing. It's not a weak foul ball. It's not a swing that he's just trying to stay alive in the at-bat. I mean, it's a challenge swing. And he's had some good ones so far. 2-2 the count. He's hoping he can turn one of those swings into a hit here. And this time he doesn't swing. Oh, he does. Excuse me. So the appeal from the home plate umpire to the first base field umpire, as Bryce Romero indeed did offer at that pitch and is called out.
1: Yeah, the 4C doesn't like that. They don't think that was a check swing. I think there's a few words being said to the umpire as far as, hey, I don't think that was correct, but is what it is.
0: And the umpires are in charge of this game, and they say that he did offer, so that's going to be out number one. Another strikeout, the fifth of the game for Byers, as he faces the nine-hole Alex Venegas. So almost all the way through the lineup, and it's the bottom of the third, so that tells you that Byers is in control. He faces Venegas, who looks at the first pitch for ball one. Byers ready to deliver second pitch of the at-bat. And this one, big dramatic effort by Venegas to get out of the way inside for ball two. I think that he thought that that was a little closer than maybe it was, but his toes are right on the chalk line, so he's up on top of the plate. 2-0 count. He's going to offer at that one and hit a high foul ball that just gets over the net. First baseman Dean Ellison ranging to his left.
1: And it's back in.
0: Thank you to that fan.
1: Yeah, fan makes a catch out there, then throws the ball back in.
0: I think that might have been, that looks like the coach for Southwest Snipers. He knows those baseballs are valuable. Let's get that one back in there. 2-1 count to Venegas from Byers. Byers set, out of the stretch. Nobody on base, but still out of the stretch. Delivers. This is hit high in the air to right field. Anthony Knoll coming in and to his right. Ranges over to make the catch for out number two. Knoll put it in fair territory. He'd already had a high pop-up that went foul, and this one stayed in between the lines, but Knoll able to secure it.
1: That brings us back to the top of the order, Kev, for second time through.
0: Yep, that's Izzy Molina on the lineup card. Israel Molina, if you're looking at the official roster. 2026 grad out of Centennial. He hit a ground ball to the shortstop in his leadoff at bat back in the first. Bottom of the third, 0-0 the score between ABA 2026 and 4C Blue. First pitch from Byers to Molina is fouled back into the screen. So second time through the lineup now. Byers has been very efficient with the pitch count. What's he at right now?
1: Byers is at 37 total pitches, 24 strikes, 13 balls.
0: Yeah, just about the number I expected. I mean, you're doing great if you have about 15 an inning, and he's gonna try to be under that. Next pitch to Molina is fouled back into his own dugout, at least the on-deck hitter goes over to pick it up. He heads back into his circle. He'll wait to give that one to the umpire. As Byers now again taking a long time on the mound, takes his glove off, gets some dirt out of there. Now looking in for his sign from the catcher, Qualler. 0-2 pitch, fouled back into the screen again. So some challenging pitches. He's staying in the strike zone, and Molina is up for the challenge, and he's fouling him back.
1: Yeah, Molina doing a good job. I know first pitch in his first AB, first pitch he saw was ground out to shortstop, but he's right on top of Byers right now.
0: Left-handed hitter will swing again, and another foul ball. This one off of the fence in front of the first base dugout. Dean Ellison, the first baseman, goes over to pick it up, but home plate umpire had already given Jack Byers another baseball. So now the on-deck hitter, Caleb Budiger, is going to have a couple of balls to give to the home plate umpire. Molina ready to go. Byers taking his time. Molina waving his bat back and forth, almost not quite Gary Sheffield-esque, but close. He hits this one to the second baseman, Barella. Oh, and it gets a high hop off the second bounce, and Barella is unable to come up with it. He had to range quite a bit to his left. First baseman would not have had a chance at that ball. It was all going to be Barella or nothing, and it the bounce carried it over the top of his head.
1: Yeah, I thought he might have a play on it, Barella, but it's definitely, I mean, even if he had a play on it, he's going towards the right field line. I don't know if he can get around enough to get enough on that to catch Barella at first, or excuse me, Molina at first base, considering Molina's the leadoff guy, so he's got a lot of speed.
0: Yeah, exactly. Well said. Caleb Budiger, second hitter in the lineup. He struck out his first at bat. He's swinging at the first pitch, as most of these 4C Blue hitters have. And I think that the umpire took that one off of his body as well.
1: I think that one got him in the face again.
0: Yeah, Qualler says, hey, are you okay? Do I need to go talk to my pitcher? And home plate umpire gives him a thumbs up and says, no, let's keep the game moving.
1: And then he gives a little, I don't know what to do, to the field umpire.
0: Sometimes those guys just wear it. 0-1 the count to Budiger, another left-handed hitter. Blue batting gloves for him. That is the thing about modern baseball. There's lots of vibrant colors, and we're seeing it out of both teams today.
1: That there is.
0: 1-1 the count to Budiger. That was a ball outside for the second pitch to him. as Byers takes a little peek over there at Molina, does not try to pick off, and throws a fastball that's called for a strike on the inside part of the plate. Budiger shaking his head. He disagrees, but nevertheless, the count is 1-2. Two outs. Score is 0-0. We're in the bottom of the third. 4C Blue trying to piece together some hits against Jack Byers. 1-2 pitch on the way, and it nearly hit him. He moved his legs so that it wouldn't, but I think in a game situation like this, I'm not so sure. I'm not just going to turn and allow that ball to hit me. Base runners are hard to come by. Brings the count to 2-2, two outs. Runner with a short lead at first. He's not going anywhere. Pitch delivered to the plate, and it's fouled back to the screen. So lots of foul balls this inning. Second time through the lineup, Molina and Budiger putting together some quality swings and not quite putting it into fair territory.
1: Good ABs by this 4C club so far. Is, I know they don't have a lot of hits to show for it, but they're really starting to drive up Byers' pitch count.
0: Which is, we just talked about that. He was at 37 a couple batters ago, and they needed something like this, and Byers needed something like that. He delivers a fastball on the inside part of the plate that freezes Budiger for his second strikeout of the game, and that's six total now for Byers as Caleb Budiger goes down looking.
1: Bottom half of the third, there was no runs on one hit. There was no errors and one runner left on base.
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0: Welcome back to the San Juan Regional Medical Center broadcast of the 2026 New Mexico qualifier of the CONIMAC World Series. We're headed to the top of the fourth. The score is 0-0. 4C Blue with two hits. ABA 2026 with one hit. As Wade Cozart is back out there for his fourth inning of work, he has, as I just mentioned, only allowed the one hit and has two strikeouts and a walk so far in this game, as Wyatt Tinker is going to be the batter. He's the three-hole hitter for ABA 2026.
1: Yeah, 3-4-5 coming up, Kev.
0: First pitch to Tinker is over the plate, called strike one. Cozart working quickly, unlike Byers, as he is out of the windup and delivers again. This ball is fouled over the first base dugout. The pitching style a little bit different between these two guys. Wade Cozart out of the windup, working quickly. Jack Byers out of the stretch, a little bit more deliberate, taking more time. And we have
1: that ball came back on the field.
0: Nope. So home plate umpire calls time. That's out of my vision, but that's what Chris Shea is here for, to see things that I don't. 0-2 pitch is hit high in the air to right field, shallow right field, as the first baseman, Trayvon Polanco, actually goes back and makes a great play. Typically, you want to see the second baseman, Venegas, come over, but that ball was so far into foul territory that Venegas did not have a shot, and Polanco ended up making the catch.
1: Yeah, good job there by Polanco, fielding his position and getting back there, knowing that Venegas wasn't going to make it, made the play, and got the out.
0: Yeah, caught the ball in foul territory, but that is a tough play for the first baseman, and he made it look easy. First pitch to Aiden Mobley. He's the DH, is outside for ball one. Mobley struck out looking in his first at-bat. 1-0 pitch, also outside and low. 2-0, now the count quickly to Mobley. Cozart not messing around. He's back on the mound, looking over his glove at the sign from his catcher, Hernandez. The windup delivers. This one's going to catch the plate. That's strike one. As Mobley was taking all the way, he was going to wait till he saw a strike. So we'll see what he wants to do now. 2-1 the count, and he wants to swing as he hits that one off the end of the bat. It goes into foul territory. Third baseman Ezequiel Lopez goes over to pick that one up. As Hernandez says, I would like that baseball, please. I want my pitcher to have a new one. So Lopez throws the ball to the catcher, Hernandez. He gets a new ball from the umpire, and Cozart is ready to go. Just a sophomore this last school year, class of 2028. 2-2 pitch on the way. Inside and low for ball three. The count is now full. Haven't seen a lot of full counts. Haven't seen a lot of, his pitch count is also very efficient.
1: 48 total, 31 strikes, 17 balls.
0: Yeah, thank you for that information. That's what the iScore is great for. Gotta love the iScore for that. Full count pitch is a good off-speed pitch on the outer third of the plate as Aiden Mobley goes down looking for the second time today.
1: And he went to toss his bat, but never tossed it. I think he knew that did catch that outer half on that breaking pitch. And good job by Cozart of really challenging there and throwing a really good pitch.
0: Yeah, mentioned that he hadn't been in a lot of full counts, if any, to that point, and maintained his composure. Impressive out of the young man. Anthony Knoll steps in. He's number two. He struck out looking in his first at bat also. He's already down in the hole 0-2. I got to start talking faster. I got to start describing things less because there's already two pitches and there's already two strikes to Anthony Knoll. He's 0-2. He looked at one. He swung at one. And now Cozart's ready to deliver the third pitch of the at bat. And it is over the plate and hit sharply into center field. That's going to fall in front of Cade Kiss on a bounce. Kiss is going to field it and get it back into his infield. But Anthony Knoll, 0-2 count. I think Cozart caught a little bit too much of the plate, more than he wanted to.
1: More than he wanted to on that one. And, you know, this game is exactly how we envisioned it when the pregame, when we were talking about it. I mean, zeros across the board as far as runs. Two hits apiece, and now two hits apiece. Knoll saw that one up there and figured, well, we need to hit a ball and get it back even.
0: So just the third base runner of the game. And this ball by Qualler is hit high in the air. First pitch swinging. It goes to the second baseman, Venegas, who fields it in shallow right field. So Qualler was the batter, but he swung at the first pitch, popped it up. Second baseman, Venegas, comes over to make the catch. So they get a base runner against Cozart, but he extinguishes that flame very quickly for the third out of the inning.
1: And no runs on one hit. There was no errors and one runner left on base.
0: And I don't need my cue card to exit because we're going to keep it right here for our Navajo Prep bracket update. Navajo Prep, where students are leaders now and into the future. Chris Shea, why don't you tell me about that bracket over there?
1: Okay, so we'll just start in round four from yesterday and move on. We won't do a full bracket update. So round four had the 4C Blue 5-0 winners over HD 2026, which sent HD 2026 home. Southwest Snipers Chastain 7-6 winners over 4C Red, which ended 4C Red's bid for the Connie Mack World Series. The nightcap of yesterday was the ABA 27 Felix team 9 over the ABA 26 Campos team 7 in a real thriller in the last inning of that game. So natural pairings came out last night. Round 5, 3 p.m. game that you're listening to here is 4C Blue over ABA 26 Campos. The nightcap that you'll hear is Southwest Snipers Chastain over the red-hot ABA 27 Felix.
0: And we will be here to bring you that action as well as tomorrow morning, potentially even tomorrow afternoon. We'll see how the bracket shakes out. But we know some other things, too, for teams that are already qualified. This is the second to the last qualifier to get here to the Connie Mack World Series in Farmington, New Mexico. This is the New Mexico qualifier, so we have four teams left competing for that. But there's a qualifier in Oklahoma that will be played July 7th through the 12th that will determine the last spot, and I will tell you more about those teams that are already qualified or have automatic bids at a later date, because Jack Byers is ready to pitch to the three-hole hitter, Wade Cozart. He's not pitching, he's hitting.
1: Correct.
0: And he sees the first pitch outside for ball one. So Cozart, the right-handed throwing, but left-handed hitting. Wade Cozart. A ton of lefties in this lineup for Coach Magaha. As he hits the second pitch that he sees off the hands on a line drive to the third baseman, Tinker, who didn't have to move, just had to put his glove up in the air and secure the catch.
1: Yeah, that was really just right off the hands, right to Tinker. I think he jumped and he didn't really need to. You know, he needed to do something and make it be a little more dramatic than what it was, because it was right at him.
0: I think he yawned in the middle.
1: He might have. He right at him.
0: So Hernandez now the hitter, and he's fooled on the first pitch. He was thinking fastball, and he got something off speed, and so it's a foul ball back to the – I don't even think it was a foul ball. I think it just missed the catcher entirely and got to the backstop. But he's one of the two 4C Blue players with a hit. He led off the second inning with a double, a deep drive that went into the right center field gap to the warning track. But he's already down 0-1. But he watches the second pitch, and that's outside in the other batter's box to bring the count even 1-1.
1: Yeah, and I think that Byers recognized he's probably sitting first pitch fastball. He hit first pitch fastball last time to the wall in right center. I'm not going to throw him something that he can hit that far again.
0: Yep, for sure. A game of adjustments on both sides, pitchers and hitters, and Byers made the correct adjustment there. Hernandez swings and fouls this ball off actually twice somehow. I think he fouled it into the ground, and then it hit his bat on the backswing and then went over towards the on-deck hitter of the first base dugout, 4C Blue.
1: Which is difficult to do as a lefty, to come all the way around and get a foul ball to go that direction.
0: Yeah, it looked weird as it happened, but he definitely hit the ball twice, but not into fair territory, as it was a foul ball. 1-2 pitch is high and outside for ball two, as Byers shakes his head, and he's going to do his routine of taking his glove off, rubbing the baseball between his hands. No jersey tuck this time, but we've seen that from him pretty consistently, that when he throws a ball, he takes a minute to get back on the mound. But he's ready, and the 2-2 pitch is hit back up the middle. Got it off the hands, but got it hard enough for his second hit of the game, as it goes in the air over second base into shallow center field as Mason Courtney comes in to get the ball back to his infielder.
1: Yeah, that just good bit of hitting by Hernandez just to fight that off. Like you said, Kev, got it on the hands, but got just enough. I thought that the shortstop, Carmichael, was going to be able to get to it because it was hit softly enough, but had just enough of it.
0: Yeah, a seeing eye single for sure as Hernandez is back on the base paths. Short lead again. This first pitch swinging, Traven Polanco hits a ball high in the air to the shortstop, Crosby Carmichael, as he goes out into the grass and shallow left field to corral that pop-up. Second out of the inning. 0-0 the score. We're in the top of the fourth. Bottom of the fourth. What are we in? We're at the top. These are the visiting.
1: No. Yeah, this is top four.
0: Thank you.
1: Oh, no, excuse me. This bottom is bottom four, because 4C is home.
0: What inning is it? What's my name? Who are you? Where am I?
1: We are bottom of the fourth.
0: It's Ricketts Park. It's the 2026 New Mexico qualifier for the Connie Mack World Series. It's ABA 2026. It's 4C Blue. Both teams with zero, as Jack Byers delivers a first pitch strike to Cade Kiss. Cade Kiss, number 12. He's the sixth hitter in the lineup. He struck out swinging his first at bat, and already down in the hole 0-1 in his second at bat. Next pitch, off speed, changeup of some kind. Looked slower than the fastball for sure, but in the other batter's box for ball one, so that means that Byers is going to take his glove off and rub the baseball and adjust his uniform and get back into his stretch position. Hernandez with not, I don't even think you can call it a leadoff. It's two steps off the base, because he does not want to make the third out of the inning on the base paths. As Kiss fouls back the 1-1 pitch over the press box, So his count is now 1-2. Two outs. 4C Blue trying to do anything they can to advance the runner. There's not been a lot of traffic on the base pass. We didn't expect there to be a lot of traffic on the base pass from either one of these teams with the two quality pitchers that we have going in this elimination game. 1-2 pitch is on the way, and it's low and outside, but the catcher, Qualler, points his glove at Byers and says, yes, good location, I like it. Trying to get Cade Kiss to chase. He does not, so his count is going to be 2-2. Seen a lot of 2-2 counts here against Byers. Most recent example here, Cade Kiss. Byers takes a look at the runner, Hernandez at first, and delivers to the plate. That ball is hit high in the air to center field. Mason Courtney going to his right. He's going to have to run a long way. Lays out on his belly. Diving catch from Mason Courtney as Uriel Castro, the left fielder, was coming over, but he wasn't going to get there. That was Mason Courtney's ball, or it was nothing. And he says, that's my ball. Out number three, great diving catch from Mason Courtney.
1: Doing exactly what you need to do to keep this 0-0 game. Bottom half of the fourth, no runs on one hit. There was no errors and one runner left on base.
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0: 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And Chris Shea, I just need you to repeat what you just said to me off the air.
1: Nope, not going to do it.
0: You don't want to talk about how this game is flying?
1: Nope. God, you said it.
0: Okay.
1: No, actually,

0: he sees from Wade Kosar. High chopper up the middle of the field. It goes off the second bounce off the glove of the shortstop Bryce Romero. I don't think you can call that an error. I think that's a hit.
1: No, I was going to – I gave it an infield single on that. It would have been a hard play to make. And high chopper, a long range there for
0: – And you can tell just how valuable they think that base runner is, because Mason Courtney is going to lay down a bunt. And with his speed that we just saw in that diving catch in center field to finish the fourth, he's going to beat it out. He was willing to sacrifice himself, but he says, I'm going to try to get a single out of this, and he does.
1: Yeah, good job. And, I mean, put it down the third baseline, exactly what you're looking for there with the speedy Courtney hitting out of the eight hole. I mean, just a great job. And, again, you can tell how close or how runs are going to be a hard thing to come by. You're looking for another bunt here as the first baseman's drawn up, third baseman's even with the bag.
0: Yeah, Esteban Barella, the nine-hole hitter out of Grants High School, he is going to bunt. It is going to go to the first baseman. First baseman's going to throw to his – oh, he's going to throw it over the head of his second baseman, Alex Venegas, who is covering first. When Polanco came in to field the ball, he looked at third for just a second, thinking maybe he had a play there, but he decided to go to first base, but he threw it over the head of Venegas. It's going to be an error on the first baseman, and that's going to allow the first run of the game to score as Mason Courtney goes all the way to third, and Esteban Barella is at second.
1: Yeah, so he comes in on the error as a run scores on that.
0: So runners on second and third. The runner at third is Courtney. The runner at second is Barella, and you have the leadoff man, number nine, Crosby Carmichael. He sees the first pitch over the plate for strike one called as he steps out of the box to look at signs from his third base coach, Campos. And all of a sudden, there's a big shift in momentum as ABA 2026 strikes first, 1-0 in the top of the fifth. Wade Kosart throws out of the windup with runners on second and third and gets a swinging strike from Carmichael. Carmichael steps in, his foot on the back chalk line of the right-handed hitting batter's box as Kosar is going to switch it up and go out of the stretch. And he's going to spike a fastball in front of his catcher. Hernandez not able to keep it in front of him. And Courtney's going to score from third, and Barella's going to move to third. So pass ball, I would call that. It was in front of Hernandez.
1: Yeah, I would say so. It just got through him and went off to the right side of him and scores Courtney easily on that pass ball situation. And 1-2 count, two runs in, runner at third, you got to stop bleeding here.
0: 1-2 pitch is hit back to Kosar. He looks the runner back, Barella at third, and then makes the throw to his first baseman, Polanco, for the first out of the inning.
1: Yeah, it's that was a much-needed out there. And right back to the pitcher, having no chance to score the run as Barella had to hold up at third.
0: A little bit interesting that 4C Blue here is not drawing in their infielders. They're playing normal depth. You would think in a situation like this that runner on third would be something they would want to cut at home plate, but they're going to play their infield at normal depth, and Dean Ellison is the hitter. He drives this ball into shallow left field as Caleb Budiger comes in to corral that, and he's going to throw it to his catcher, Hernandez, but Barella never left third base.
1: And rightfully so. I mean, there's really not much you can do. As Barella, that ball was not hit. That was a very, very soft pop-up out to left field. Budiger fields that, and it's really almost a throw from the infield to home plate if he tags.
0: It's going to bring up Wyatt Tinker, the three-hole hitter, and he's going to hit the first pitch that he sees from Kosar on the ground. Chopper in between the shortstop Romero and the third baseman Lopez. Neither player able to get to it, and so that's going to be an RBI single for Tinker.
1: Yeah, and that's run number three. ABA 26 able to put up a crooked number so far in the top half of the fifth here, as we stated that the runs would be hard to come by, and an error.

0: and some timely sacrifices has been good.
1: That'll bring up Aiden Mobley. He's the DH. He's struck out looking both times today against Cozar, and he looks at a first pitch strike. Does not offer at it as he's in the hole 0-1. 0-1 pitch, curveball. Gets in the other batter's box as Cozart shakes his arm and knows that that one didn't come out the way that he wanted it to. 1-1 pitch on the way to Mobley after a delay here. Nope, and it's not going to be on the way because Mobley says, "You're taking too long, sir. I would like to call time," and the home plate umpire granted that time request.
0: Cozart sat for a long time wondering if maybe there was going to be a break.
1: Yeah, a quick pickoff attempt from Cozart, but Tinker's going to dive back in safely. And you kind of knew that was coming. I mean, he was trying to change his timing to not give Tinker any kind of jump. 1-1 pitch. This one's hit into deep right field. I'm not sure that Molina's going to be able to get there, and Molina's not. It's going to one-hop the wall. Molina fields it. He's going to get it to his second baseman, Venegas, who's going to try to make the play at home. The throw is short. Hernandez is able to block it and keep it in front of him, but that's a stand-up double for Aiden Mobley.
0: Yeah, good piece of hitting by Mobley. Just got what he wanted. This third time through the order for ABA has been very beneficial as they're able to square some balls up and get some seeing eye singles and lay some bunts down and start and put a lot of pressure on this 4C blue team.
1: It's going to bring up Anthony Knoll. He struck out looking and he's had a single in the center field, 1-for-2 on the day. Cozart to deliver and a big swing from Anthony Knoll. He wanted that one but came up short, swung over the top of it for strike one. So the hit, Mobley, after that double, is standing on second. Second baseman Venegas is keeping him honest, playing right behind the bag, tapping his glove. No pickoff attempt as the ball comes to the plate and is fouled back to the screen by Knoll.
0: Looking down at the bullpen, there is no action in the bullpen, so very easily could be this 4C team has, if they were to go with somebody else, it could be somebody on the field that's already there.
1: I think the other part of that is that the double was hit hard.
0: Yes.
1: But other than that, I mean, the balls were just getting through.
0: Yes.
1: Or they were bunted. And so he's not had hard contact with the exception of Aiden Mobley. And so he's still pitching effective. His pitch count is still efficient. I mean, he's
0: about to hit 70 pitches right now. So he's not around the 100 mark yet. So he is effective. And, yeah, you've had the error and whatnot this inning that has really extended it.
1: 1-2 count, he comes set, finally delivers to the plate. Ball hit sharply, but foul, goes off the netting and down the left field line. Yeah, it was a seeing eye single. It was a bunt for a single. Then there was another bunt attempt. Error on the first baseman as he overthrew Venegas. That's how the first run scored. And then we had a ground out to the pitcher. Then we had a fly ball to the outfielder, left fielder, I should say. Then another single through the infield, and then a hard double. And so that's the sequence that has made this 4-0 now, ABA 2026 Campos over 4C Blue. 1-2 pitch on the way. That's chopped into his own dugout. Player in the bat boy well reaches out and catches it, gets it back in play. But Cozart now taking a page out of Byers' book, and he's slowed his pace tremendously as he's now taking his time, especially with the runner on second. The signs from the catcher are going to be more complicated. It's going to take more time anyway, but he's coming set and having a long pause before he delivers the pitch. But he does finally, and it's now 2-2 as that ball was low. Hernandez able to keep it in front. I'm not sure I couldn't tell from my vantage point if it actually bounced or if it was caught in the air, but it was a low pitch.
0: Looked like he caught it. It was just, it was down in the zone.
1: Outfielders, normal depth. Infielders, normal depth. Venegas still not holding on the runner, but playing for sure behind second base as Anthony Knoll is going to wait for this 2-2 pitch, and that's going to strike him out swinging. He went after it and came up empty, but that was a exactly the type of inning that ABA 2026 wanted to have. Chris, what'd they do?
0: Yeah, top half of the fifth, there was four runs on five hits. There was one error and one runner left on base.
1: So after four and a half, it is 4-0, ABA 2026 over 4C Blue. 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
1: Welcome back for more 2026 New Mexico qualifier action. San Juan Regional Medical Center is a proud sponsor of this broadcast. We're in the bottom of the fourth. ABA 2026 able to get four runs in the top of the fifth. 4C Blue now looking to try to answer, try to chip away, at least get a couple to get back into this game. But that's going to be difficult because of who's on the mound. Jack Byers has thrown a great game so far, has limited traffic on the base pass, and he's going to face 7-8-9, Ezekiel Lopez, Bryce Romero, Alex Venegas. Lopez watches the first pitch in outside for ball one. Byers ready to deliver, and he does. This one also outside, ball two. So that's exactly what ABA doesn't want. They need strikes here. They need outs, as 4C Blue only has nine outs left to work with in this seven-inning game. But Lopez so far has the advantage, 2-0 count. This one almost hits him, at least by the body language of Lopez. He thought it did, but that was inside for ball three. Left-handed hitting Lopez, he hit a line drive to the shortstop in his first at-bat, only the second time now seeing Jack Byers out of Artesia. The 3-0 pitch is attempted to be just a get-me-over fastball, but he does not locate, and leadoff walk for 4C Blue, exactly what they need if they want to try to rally.
0: Yeah, you gotta start getting guys on base. You've had an opportunity with a runner at third back in the second inning or third inning, and you just got to get guys on base.
1: So now leadoff hitter on, not the first time that he's had a leadoff hitter on. Alejandro Hernandez had a leadoff double back in the second, but here in the bottom of the fifth, they have their leadoff hitter on by way of walk. So after four straight balls, he throws a first pitch strike to Bryce Romero, who was looking all the way, especially after four straight. But that's going to be a called strike, as it's 0-1 now, the count to Romero, who struck out in his first at-bat. Tries to bunt it, does Romero, and he does, down the first baseline. It was high, but not able to be caught by the first baseman, Dean Ellison. It did come back to earth in time to land on the ground and successfully sacrifice bunt Ezekiel Lopez over to second base.
0: Yeah, a little harder bunt than what you'd want as a first baseman. Excuse me. Ellison is able to just pick it up and then tag him. But does the job.
1: Does exactly what he was asked to do by his third base coach, Coach Magaha, as that'll bring up the nine-hole hitter, Alex Venegas. Byers taking his time out of the stretch, but does deliver. This one's high for ball one. So Venegas, he flew out to right field in his first at-bat. It's the bottom of the fifth, 4-0, ABA 2026 over 4C Blue. The runner at second base is Ezekiel Lopez. He got to first by way of the walk and got to second by the sacrifice bunt from Romero. Second pitch on the way. Foul back into the catcher/umpire, and this one knocked his mask off.
0: Yeah, he's probably saying, what can I do? Can I, like, get, you know, can I get a little help here? But this is actually, that one hit him good enough that the field umpire's coming up to talk to him and take a minute and make sure he's okay. I mean, you know, 85 to 90 mile an hour fastball off the bat into your face is not something that feels good.
1: Yeah, so he's going to take his time. And while he does that, we'll thank a few sponsors. 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So the umpire has decided that he is maybe a little bit concussed, but ready to go again. And Jack Byers is going to deliver this 1-1 pitch to the 9-hole hitter, Alex Venegas. And it is called for an outside strike. Venegas didn't offer at it. Off-speed pitch looked like on the outer third. 1-2 the count now with one out. It's the bottom of the fifth. 4C trying to answer after ABA 2026 scored four in the top half of the fifth. The 1-2 pitch is up and in to the hitter Venegas. So that will be ball two. So Byers does what he does, and he threw a ball, so that means he has to take his glove off, grab the baseball with both hands, move it back and forth, make it feel a little bit better in his hand, get his glove back on, adjust his uniform, and get back into his stretch position. 2-2 pitch is going to be fouled into the ground and then off of the body of Venegas as somebody other than the umpire has finally been hit by the baseball.
0: Yeah. I know that I've been behind the plate before in those situations where it's almost like you're a ball magnet. Just things tend to find you and hit you.
1: Venegas, 2026 grad out of Oregon Mountain High School, and that's in Las Cruces. He's headed to El Paso Community College. So the ninth hitter in the lineup. This is the second time through the lineup for pitcher Jack Byers. 2-2 pitch is hit high in the air. Mason Courtney coming over. Anthony Knoll coming over. Anthony Knoll, the right fielder, is ultimately going to call off Courtney and make the catch as he loses his hat in the process.
0: Yeah, second fly ball by Venegas to the right fielder. Couldn't advance the runner, not deep enough.
1: Yeah, really looking for something to right field, but on the ground.
0: Yeah.
1: In that situation. And so it was not on the ground. It was lifted. But that'll bring up Izzy Molina, the leadoff hitter. He's 1-for-2 in this game, so he has a single against Byers, one of only three hits allowed by Byers so far in this ballgame. Curveball. First pitch is spiked in the dirt in front of home plate to Molina.
0: The 54-foot version?
1: 54-foot version, and that's going to make Byers do a little bit of extra yard work. He's going to take his cleat, drag it across the front of the mound where his left foot is landing as he delivers the pitch. But he's ready to go again. It's 1-0 to Molina. High leg kick. Pitch is delivered. It is hit high in the air, this time to left field. Uriel Castro I don't think he saw it because he almost didn't move initially. And so Crosby Carmichael, the shortstop, is actually the player that's going to go out into shallow left field and make that catch, which it just looked like Castro just didn't move.
0: Yeah, and he may not even seen it. We do have the clouds a little bit, but he may not have seen it. With that being said, the bottom of the fifth, no runs on no hits. There was no errors and one runner left on base.
1: So 4C unable to answer after getting a base runner, so they are going to remain down four runs in this game. Five complete innings, ABA 2026 4, 4C Blue 0. We'll be back for the sixth. 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
0: Well, you know.
1: First pitch is hit, and it's hit hard out to left field.
0: Oh, what a play.
1: As we didn't even introduce him because it happened so quickly, but Chase Qualler hit a ball into deep left field, nearly to the foul line, and Caleb Budiger, he says, Mason Courtney, you can dive and make a catch. Well, my name is Caleb Budiger, and I can make a diving catch too, and this one hurt. He successfully made the outstretched diving catch, but now he's feeling it.
0: Well, he made the outstretched catch there. Glasses fly off the hat as the hat flies off the head, but we didn't get a chance. Chase Qualler was the one that hit that, and as Chase came around second base, realizing that ball was caught, gave him a high five, little thumbs up for a great play out there and left.
1: Tremendous catch by Budiger. That's going to bring up Uriel Castro. He's walked and singled so far. One of the six hits that ABA 2026 has on the board. First pitch to him is a strike. Second pitch to him is just low for ball one. Cozart still in the game. Cozart working quickly, as you can tell. It's a 1-1 count already, and I've barely said any words. That pitch finds the strike zone for strike two. 1-2 the count. Cozart out of the windup as he has been all game. He's going to deliver this one just low as it's 2-2. So Castro going to take a minute to get out of the batter's box, try to interrupt the pace of Cozart, but he's back in, the bat resting on his shoulder, waiting for Cozart to deliver. 2-2 on the way, and it's fouled sharply into the netting above the first base dugout. So a little late on that pitch was Castro. Just trying to fight it off, stay alive in the at-bat, hoping that the next pitch is something that he can handle a little better. And he doesn't, as this one is swung over the top and missed for a strikeout. First time that he's been kept off the bases, as Cozart picks up the second out of the inning via the swinging strikeout.
0: Yeah, foul tip into the glove. Good job by Cozart to challenge Castro there in that count.
1: Castro's the one that started it all in the fifth whenever they got their four runs. It's 4-0, ABA 2026 over 4C Blue. Mason Courtney now stepping in. He successfully bunted for a single in his last at-bat, just trying to sacrifice himself for Castro to get to second, but he is very fast, and he beat it out. 1-1 the count to him, local Piedra Vista High School product. Waits for the 1-1 pitch from Cozart. It's delivered, and it's in there. Looking all the way was Courtney as Cozart picks up the second strike. 1-2, two outs here in the top of the sixth. Cozart now taking a little bit of extra time looking over his glove. Courtney's ready. And this one's going to be a called strike on the inside part of the plate. Just absolutely fooled him. And that's what you needed if you were 4C Blue and Wade Cozart. You needed a quick inning, and that's exactly what you got.
0: That's exactly what you got. Top of the sixth, no runs, no hits, no errors, and nobody left on base.
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1: Welcome back to the San Juan Regional Medical Center broadcast of the 2026 New Mexico Qualifier of the ConniMac World Series. We're in the bottom of the sixth inning. ABA 2026 has four. 4C Blue has zero. ABA 2026 with six hits, no defensive errors. 4C Blue with three hits and one very costly defensive error that allowed the runs to start scoring there in the top of the fifth when ABA got all four of their runs. Well, it's still Jack Byers. Chris Shea informs me that he's at 74 pitches, and it's the sixth inning, so an efficient outing for him, just like we expected, as he's going to face 2, 3, and 4. That's Buediger, Cozart, and Hernandez. First pitch to Buediger is inside for ball one. The Byers, as we've mentioned in the broadcast, working out of the stretch, even with no runners on base, delivers the 1-0, and that is hit sharply on the ground to shortstop Crosby Carmichael, but he says that's a routine play, and not going to make it a routine play because that man, Caleb Buediger, is very fast. We just saw him make the diving catch in left field, and Crosby Carmichael took just a little bit too much time and had to rush the throw, unable to get Buediger at first.
0: I think he bobbled the exchange a little bit there. Kevin, Coach Campos comes out, talks to the field umpire. I think the throw beat him. I think the foot was off out in the stretch.
1: Yeah, first baseman Dean Ellison did have a big stretch for it, but it looked like the throw drew him to the right side, the right field side of first base.
0: Yeah.
1: And he just fell off the back. So base runner here again for 4C. Let's see if they can do anything with it. That's going to be Cozart, and he's going to hit a high chopper that's going to go over the head of first baseman Dean Ellison as Buediger is going to round second and slide into third safely. So a good start to the bottom of the sixth if you are 4C Blue.
0: Yeah, good job. Just jumped on that pitch and chopped that right over the first baseman's head. Nothing the first baseman can do about it. Right fielder's playing deep. Long run, able to move the runner all the way to third.
1: Yeah, that's one of those that is hit sharply into the dirt in front of home plate and is gets just enough airtime to get over the first baseman's head.
0: And you have the guy at the plate now that is 2-for-2 with a double and a single in Alejandro Hernandez.
1: For sure the most success against Byers so far as he waits for the first pitch. Byers delivers. Fooled him again. He keeps expecting first pitch fastball like he got in the first at bat when he had a double to the gap. But this one was off speed and he swung right through it. Byers doing a good job of mixing up his locations and his pitches, trying to keep Hernandez off balance. But as Chris, as you mentioned, he's 2-for-2 in this game. Second pitch is hit high in the air to right field. Anthony Knoll is going to come over and make the catch, but that is going to be deep enough that Buediger is going to be able to tag from third and score the first run of the game for 4C Blue.
0: Yeah, good sacrifice fly, doing exactly what you needed to do if you're foresee at least getting a run on the board there. You know, don't want to leave this with nothing.
1: Yeah, they have five outs left to work with, and they you have to start scoring at some point, and if you want to come back, and obvious statement there for
0: right,
1: me,
0: right.
1: Jeff, Kevin. But, yeah, they pick up their first, and they still have a runner on first, and that's it's Cozart. So let's see if Trayvon Polanco is able to do anything after he has struck out and popped up to the shortstop in his first two at-bats. He fouls the first pitch off. No, excuse me. That was ball one.
0: No, it was first pitch foul. I don't know why.
1: I thought I heard the bat.
0: Yeah,
1: I was looking at my lineup card.
0: Yeah, I don't know why the scoreboard has that, Kev.
1: They're trying to fool me, and they did.
0: And it's the umpire's trying to tell them it's 0-1 right now.
1: Thank you. Good broadcast partner. Always watching the game. That's what I like. 0-1 the count to Polanco. He's going to watch that fastball at his eyes get to the catcher's glove and get called for a ball. So Polanco is the hitter. Cozart is the runner at first. We're here in the bottom of the sixth. ABA 2026 4, 4C Blue 1. Good curveball for the third pitch of the at-bat, and that's going to come in for a called strike. So 1-2 the count to Polanco as Jack Byers, still the pitcher, was the starting pitcher, and is still here in the bottom of the sixth. He looks in for the sign from his catcher, Qualler, as Cozart with a short lead over at first base. Byers is going to check him and then deliver to the plate. That ball's lifted high in the infield, slash outfield, shallow center field. Who's going to make the catch? We had Barella, Carmichael, Castro, and Courtney all converging, and Mason Courtney, the center fielder, is going to be the one that ultimately calls everybody off and secures the second out of the inning.
0: That was a long run for Courtney. He's playing a little deeper on that against the five-hole hitting Polanco and has to have a long, long run to get to that ball.
1: Yeah, off the bat, I was fooled. I thought it was going to be in the infield, but it had enough carry to get to the outfield grass, but not a play that either infielder was going to make. So Courtney makes a critical second out there. It's going to bring up Cade Kiss, left-handed hitting Cade Kiss. First pitch swinging, first pitch missing. 0-1 the count. Kiss has struck out and flied out to center field in his previous at-bats. He's going to step out of the box after that big swing and adjust his helmet, adjust his batting glove. But he's back in the box ready to go. Byers also ready to go, checks the runner. Low leg kick and delivers a ball high in the zone for ball one. So he's trying to change his mechanics, trying to change his timing, not give Wade Cozart any kind of jump over there at first. Ready to deliver the 1-1. It's a curveball, and it's a good one. Froze Kiss, and who did not swing, and that's called strike two. 1-2 the count, two outs, bottom of the sixth. 4C trying to come up with some more runs. They have won this half inning, but they're still losing 4-1 to ABA 2026. Pickoff attempt, and it's a good one, but diving back in safely is Wade Cozart. So quick move from Byers, but Cozart ready, diving back in on his belly.
0: I think that may be the first or second. Only seen a couple of pick attempts by Byers.
1: Yeah, he's doing a good job of changing his pace, changing his leg kick, and throwing strikes as he just did as he froze Cade Kiss with a fastball for strike three. Second strikeout of the game for Kiss as Byers gives up a run but still in command as 4C picks one up but not enough.
0: Yeah, bottom half of the sixth, one run on two hits. There was no runners and one runner left on base.
1: We have one inning to play here at Ricketts Park. Score is 4-1, ABA 2026 over 4C Blue. 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
1: Welcome back to the San Juan Regional Medical Center broadcast of the 2026 New Mexico Qualifier of the CONIMAC World Series. Chris Shea and his binoculars have picked up some defensive changes as he's working feverishly in the iScore app on the iPad, so I will update you. The left fielder now is number 3, Gilberto Torres, and moving from left field to right field is number 5, Caleb Budiger. So good job by Chris. We do not get informed of those changes. We just have to find them ourselves, and Chris did a great job. First pitch swinging is Esteban Barella off of Wade Cozart. He hits a ground ball to the shortstop, Bryce Romero. Picks it up off the hop and makes a clean throw over to first base for out number 1.
0: And that's the only defensive change. Everything else has stayed the same.
1: Yeah, Cozart's still out there. Starting pitcher for 4C Blue.
0: And then last inning, 85 pitches. He can go, I believe, a total of 115 or 120, something like that.
1: Yeah, with the exception of the fifth inning, it's been a very clean game for Wade Cozart, and he's facing Crosby Carmichael for the fourth time as Carmichael watches a ball for the first pitch, watches a ball for the second pitch. That ball was low in the zone. As Cozart still working quickly, still working out of the windup, gets his sign from the catcher and is ready to deliver the 2-0 pitch. And it's hit right back at him over his head, and it's going to land in the outfield grass in center field and roll to center fielder Cade Kiss. So a one-out single from Crosby Carmichael.
0: Good job by Carmichael. Right back up the middle.
1: His first hit of the game. Previous to that, he had flown out to center, popped up to third, and hit a ground ball right back at Cozart. That time he hit it right back at Cozart, but over his head. That'll bring up Dean Ellison, left-handed hitting second man in the lineup for 4C Blue. A lot of lefties in this lineup for 4C Blue against the right-handed throwing Cozart. First pitch to him is low and inside for ball 1.
0: Well, and Ellison plays for ABA 26, so that's who's it up to bat.
1: Excuse me.
0: I'm a good color guy, Kev. Good,
1: you know,
0: color guy for you.
1: Sometimes I like to throw in things just to make sure you're still listening.
0: You got it.
1: And to confuse the listeners at home.
0: Ellison 0 for 3 today.
1: That's true. He is. But he does play for ABA 2026, who's trying to add on to their lead here in the top of the 7th. They are winning 4-1 at the moment. But we are in the last inning of play, unless this thing goes to extras. But that ball is hit by Ellison softly to the second baseman, Venegas, who makes the play, I think. But the first base coach is signaling safe. Field umpire called out?
0: Not sure. So what ended up happening, second baseman Venegas fields it. Cozart's going over for the pitcher feed. And the first baseman, Trayvon Polanco, is the one that actually catches the ball a foot from the bag. So he cut the throw off, the little throw off between Venegas and Cozart, or they may have actually had Ellison at first base.
1: Yeah, visually it was hard to tell because of so many bodies over there if he was actually touching the base. It was the home plate umpire because the field umpire had to come converge with the home plate umpire to see what he saw. Because the field umpire initially called him out, but the home plate umpire says no, he was not touching the base. And so now you have runners on first and second, Crosby Carmichael at second, Dean Ellison at first, And Wyatt Tinker, the three-hole hitter, is down 0-1 in the count to Wade Cozart. Cozart out of the stretch, looks back at Carmichael at second and decides that he's going to keep him honest. Spin move, doesn't have to throw, he doesn't. So not a pickoff attempt, but making sure that Carmichael is staying close.
0: Yeah, with one out and runners at first and second, 4C, you cannot afford to give up anything here.
1: Three outs remaining for them to try to come back into this game. And you're right, Chris, you can't let them get farther ahead. Fastball's low. Good job by Hernandez to block it and keep it in front of him as this mask flies off. Cozart doing more mound adjustments with his cleats. He's scratching around in the dirt. I think just giving himself some time to make an adjustment here before the 1-1 pitch. Takes another look at Carmichael at second. Long look at Carmichael at second. Delivers to the plate. You wanted that one, but that's just outside, I think. Maybe low.
0: I think it was low and out, low and away, Kev, on that one.
1: 2-1. Now the count to Wyatt Tinker, who's 2-for-3. So you can tell why he's being very careful with him, as Tinker has two hits already. 2-1 pitch on the way. It's fouled over the first base dugout high. Stays in the bleachers. Doesn't make it to the parking lot. But brings the count to 2-2. Sun making an appearance today. We've had a lot of clouds here in Farmington, but as I look out at the field, it's all of a sudden very bright. It's just going to change some things if it stays that way for the 6 o'clock game. We talked about it extensively yesterday, how difficult it is for the right side of the field when that sun is shining. Pitch is delivered. It's low for ball 3. That's going to bring the count to full to Wyatt Tinker. Here in the top of the 7th, ABA 2026, 4, 4C Blue, 1. ABA trying to add to it. Wade Cozart trying to keep them right where they're at. Cozart, the starting pitcher, he's still in it in the top of the 7th. Full count pitch on the way, and it's a called strike on the outer third as Tinker didn't like it, but it looked like it was a good sweeping off-speed pitch of some kind.
0: Yeah, and that might be that sweeper that we kind of touched on a little bit yesterday, Kev, and I know Coach Carpenter's talked a little bit about it through broadcasts. It's a newer pitch that sweeps across the plate, so it catches, you know, that outer half as it's tailing away from that right-handed hitter.
1: And a good time to use it as he got the second out of the inning, keeping the runners right where they're at. That's going to bring up the DH, Aiden Mobley. Mobley is 1-for-3 with 2 strikeouts. He doubled in his last at-bat, but prior to that, he has 2 strikeouts looking as Cozart delivers to him for ball 1. Again, doing more landscaping at the front of the mound. I don't think it's – I mean, you have binoculars. You said there's not a hole there.
0: It didn't look like there was anything there.
1: What we saw with Byers when he would throw a ball was he would take his glove off and kind of have a routine for getting himself focused again, and that might be just what Cozart is doing there. But he's ready to deliver, and he does. Fastball swung on and missed by Mobley. Runner at second is Carmichael. The runner at first is Ellison. 2 outs in the top of the 7th. ABA 4, 4C 1. Cozart takes a long look at Carmichael and then delivers to the plate, and he's going to deliver a strike as he located that pitch exactly where he wanted to.
0: Yeah, great pitch by Cozart right there. Trying again, if you can get Mobley out of this and down 3, you're giving yourself an opportunity.
1: Shortstop Romero in the back pocket of Carmichael, the runner, as they are going to try to pick. And the throw was late, but the ball was dropped as Carmichael was trying to get back on the base. And Romero, there was some contact there and made his glove come off. The ball just dropped harmlessly. But Romero didn't exactly like the way that Carmichael got back into second base, as those two are just inches away from each other. As Romero moves with Carmichael, The pitch is thrown to the plate. It's on a one hop fielded by Cozart, the pitcher, and he makes an excellent play throwing right around there. The runner to get Mobley at first. But that it was a ball that was hit into the ground in front of home plate. It was fielded on the run by Cozart. It took him across the foul line, and he had to throw around the runner to get the third out of the inning.
0: Yeah, it was a great job. No runs on two hits. There was no errors and two runners left on base.
1: After 6.5, 4C Blue down to their final three outs. They're losing 4-1. Stay tuned and see if they can come back into this one. 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
1: Welcome back to the San Juan Regional Medical Center broadcast of the 2026 New Mexico qualifier of the Connie Mack World Series. We are here in the bottom of the seventh. Last call for 4C Blue. Three outs to work with to try to score three runs. And if they don't, ABA 2026 is going to move on. This is an elimination game, game 16 of the New Mexico qualifier. Jack Byers, the pitcher, he's going to face 7, 8, and 9, assuming we don't have any substitutions. That's Lopez, Romero, and Venegas. First pitch to Lopez is low and away for ball one. Chris, we do have a change in left field.
0: Yeah, left field is now number 38, John Wolford, playing left field, and it looks like that's the only change that ABA 26 made.
1: Byers delivers inside for ball two, so we've seen him do it before. And back in the fifth, to Lopez, actually, leadoff walk. And so Lopez is trying to do that again as he's up in the count. Over Byers, 2-0. Byers high leg kick and delivers. There's a strike. Outside part of the plate. Lopez with bright pink batting gloves. Byers with bright orange cleats. It's a battle of the vibrant colors. 2 on the count. Pitch on the way. This one high and outside for ball three. So we really haven't seen him get behind too many hitters, but for whatever reason with Lopez, now two at-bats in a row, he has fallen behind. As Byers looks in to Qualler for his sign. And he's going to deliver, and this one's going to come back at us. But that net, that darn net, stop that ball.
0: That is great.
1: I was going to catch it.
0: You didn't even move.
1: Because I knew it was going in.
0: Oh, okay.
1: Yeah, it wasn't high enough.
0: It wasn't high enough. Too high.
1: But you stuck your hand out.
0: I did. I was ready to go. I was going to save the equipment, so Scott didn't.
1: So the Scots don't get mad that we ruined the equipment with a foul ball.
0: Yeah, with foul ball.
1: Protect the equipment first.
0: Not our fault.
1: Full count pitch here from Byers to Lopez. And that's going to – I don't think it hit him because the umpire's looking – yeah, he signaled safe. And so – jogging down to first base was Lopez, but the ball got to the backstop, and so the home plate umpire taking his mask off to watch the action, as you never know if Lopez or the base runner is going to try to maybe stretch that into two. But he's not, and it's a walk. He's standing on first base.
0: So that's what you need. No outs. Runner at first.
1: Exactly.
0: Base runners.
1: Yep, what 4C's trying to do, trying to come back into this game. It's the bottom of the seventh, 4-1, as the hitter is Bryce Romero. he's going to think about swinging, but not, and that's going to be high for ball one. Bryce is 0 for 2. He's struck out, and he bunted into an out in his last at-bat. Successfully sacrificed bunting himself. Swung at that pitch and missed. The ball hit the catcher's glove and then bounced out in front of home plate. But Qualler retrieving it. No advance by Lopez. Byers adjusting his uniform. Picking up the ball, looking in for the sign from his catcher. Taking a peek over at the runner. That's Lopez. And delivers the 1-1. Fouled straight back into the screen. Romero put a good swing on it, but not able to connect in fair territory.
0: Yeah, just missed that pitch.
1: Some quality at bats here out of Lopez and Romero. Lopez rewarded with a walk. Romero trying to do something. Got to do something for 4C here to try to chip away, tie this ball game. The 1-2 pitch is a good curveball, froze him. Romero bent his knees, came back up, and by the time he had done that, home plate umpire says, that's strike three.
0: That's going to draw a mound visit from Coach Campos.
1: And while he does that.
0: And he's done.
1: Okay. Well, we are going to have a Farmington Police Department pitching change. Your department, our community. Looks like it's going to be number 51. We'll bring you that information when we return. It's the bottom of the seventh. ABA 2026-4, 4C Blue 1. There's one out. Two outs left to work with for 4C Blue. 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
1: 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We have a Farmington Police Department pitching change. Farmington Police Department, your department, our community. Chris, who's the new pitcher?
0: Gunnar Guardiola is the new pitcher, number 51.
1: And tell us about Jack Byers' day.
0: He relieves Jack Byers, who went 6 1/3, total of 97 pitches, 1.11 ERA, had 8 Ks, 2 walks, gave up 5 hits, and 1 run.
1: And not a complete line yet, as he is still responsible for Lopez, the runner at first, who walked. Then he struck out Bryce Romero, and then he was removed for Gunnar Guardiola out of Las Cruces High. He's headed to New Mexico State University. So we have Guardiola in the game as he's looking over at the 4C dugout, who... Talking the 4C dugout, some of the coaches are talking to the field umpire.
0: Yeah, not quite sure what's going on,
1: but looks like that conversation is wrapped up, and we are ready to play baseball again. There's one out here in the bottom of the seventh. 4C trying to come back and tie this game. Don't have enough runners on yet to do that, as the runner at the plate would only be the third run, and they need three total runs to tie this game. It's 4-1. First pitch from Guardiola is high for ball one. as Venegas is the hitter. Venegas, the nine hole, has hit two fly balls to right field, 0 for 2 so far in this game. The 1-0 on the way, and it's fouled back into the screen. Good swing on it by Venegas, but not able to put it in play. As Guardiola takes a slow walk to the back of the mound, gets his glove on, and gets ready. Gives a long look over to the runner at first. That's Lopez. Low leg kick delivers the 1-1. It's a curveball, and it's up. It's elevated. That's 2-1. 2-1 is the count. Home plate umpire says that's just high. Lopez takes a four-step lead over at first base. Guardiola looking at him. Now delivering the 2-1. And it's hit high in the air. This one's going to be in the infield. Who's going to call it? Second baseman Barella says, I want it. He's going to come over and make the catch on the infield grass as he ran in a long way and lost his hat in the process.
0: Yeah, that ball was high. Guardiola turned around looking to see if he could see who was going to go for it, because he had no idea, obviously, as the pitcher, where that ball went. He just knows that he's not the guy that's going to be catching that.
1: Yep, just get out of the way, and he did, as Esteban Barella came in to make the play. Well, it's going to be the top of the lineup. This is Izzy Molina, left-handed hitter, to face the relief pitcher Gunnar Guardiola. Two outs here in the bottom of the seventh. First pitch on the way is low in the dirt, but Qualler keeps it in front, and Lopez unable to advance to second. Definitely not going to make the third out on the base pass when you're losing 4-1 in a game. But usually on a down angle read, you might be a little bit more aggressive as a base runner. Not in this situation. 1-0 count, and it's hit to the shortstop, Crosby Carmichael, who's going to get in a foot race to second base, but he's going to beat Lopez for the third and final out of the ball game. Good pickup by Carmichael, good sprint speed, as Lopez also fast sliding into second, but too late, as ABA 2026 is going to win this elimination game over 4C Blue 4-1. We'll be back.
0: Bottom of the seventh. No runs, no hits, no errors. One runner left on base.
1: Thank you for that. And stay tuned for the postgame show. That's brought to you by San Juan County Partnership. 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
9: 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SJ.

0: both left six runners on base, but that the error was the costly thing for Forsey.
1: Yeah, ABA 2026 getting all four of their runs in the fifth. Forsey Blue trying to answer. They got their only run in the sixth, but ultimately it was exactly what we thought it would be, and it was a pitching duel, and offense was hard to come by. They manufactured the runs in the fifth with small ball, as we expected would have to be the case, because you know you're not going to string together too many hard contact hits off of either one of those pitchers. So, Chris, now is the time where we're going to go to the winning pitcher and player of the game. That's brought to you by Advertising Ideas, advertisingideas.com. Who is our Advertising Ideas winning pitcher of the game?
0: So our winning pitcher of the game was Jack Byers. 6 1/3 inning, 97 pitches total. He had a 1.11 ERA, 8 Ks, 4 looking, 4 swinging, 5 hits, 2 walks. And a very efficient day by Jack Byers on the hill, almost complete game for him.
1: And what about our Advertising Ideas player of the game?
0: Advertising Ideas player of the game. This one is difficult when you have a pitching duel like this, because there's not a lot of RBIs and not a lot of hits being put out there. But we're going to go with Wyatt Tinker. Wyatt Tinker was 2-for-4 today. Couple of singles, had a RBI, and just did a good job playing in the field as well at third base. So Wyatt Tinker's our Advertising Ideas player of the game.
1: So there you have it. There's the winning pitcher and player of the game, brought to you by Advertising Ideas. There are two more baseball teams that have taken the field at Ricketts, and when we return, we will tell you who they are and why they're here. The postgame show will take a break. We'll be right back after this.
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1: Welcome back to Ricketts Park. This is the San Juan County Partnership postgame show on KSJE Sports. So the two teams on the field now, waiting for the what we think is going to be the 6 o'clock game, are Southwest Snipers Chastain and ABA 2027 Felix. And we say we think it's going to be at 6 o'clock because that's what the bracket says. But because of the pitcher's duel that we just witnessed between 4C Blue and ABA 2026, my broadcast partner Chris Shea went over to the press box to try to figure out if they're going to start that game early or if they're going to keep it at the scheduled 6 o'clock start time. We don't know that information quite yet, but what we do know is that you can count on listening to that game right here on KSJE, and we will have a pregame show that will be brought to you by the Farmington Police Department. And I think that Chris has his headset back on and he's ready to give us some information.
0: And that's no information. There's nobody in the press box, so I can't give you any info on whether or not they're going to start this game early.
1: You had one job.
0: I know, I had one job.
1: You had one job.
0: I had one job to do, and that was to figure it out, and nobody's over there.
1: Alrighty, so that, again, game number 16 over 4C Blue. Their bid to become the host team also over, as they were eliminated by ABA 2026 Campos in an excellent defensive game, and also, I mean, with the exception of the one error that proved to be too much to make up for, as ABA 2026 got four runs in the top of the fifth.
0: Yeah, it just that the one error really, really killed any momentum and whatnot for 4C. Cozart threw a great game. I was going to talk about his line at seven I mean, he threw seven innings, total of 99 pitches.

0: He had seven Ks and just threw to a lot of contact and was, for being a sophomore moving into his junior season down at Carlsbad, there's a lot to look forward to for that young man.
1: Yeah, definitely definitely an excellent performance by him, excellent performance by Jack Byers, and we're hoping for great performances here in the 6 o'clock game, which I think we will see out of ABA 2027 and Southwest Snipers Chastain. Tune back in to KSJE, whether you listen on the FM dial or all over the internet. Chris and I will have that game for you as well. And so that is going to do it for us here at Ricketts Park for game number 16. Thank you for listening to this presentation of KSJE Sports. Scott Micklin is the general manager of KSJE. Scott Duran is our radio technician. Devin Neely is the executive producer of this KSJE Sports broadcast. And for me and Chris, we want to thank our board ops. We want to thank everybody back at the station. And we wouldn't be able to do it without them. And we hope that we brought you a clear picture that you could visualize, as that is our goal as radio broadcasters. Tune back in, 5:45-ish. Pre-game show for the next game. For Chris Shea, I'm Kevin Wilcox. Thank you for listening.
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12: Welcome to the Farmington Police Department pregame show for game number 17 of the 2026 New Mexico Qualifier on KSJE Sports. Kevin Wilcox alongside Chris Shea here for the 6 o'clock game that's going to feature Southwest Snipers Chastain against ABA 2027 Felix. We're in for a good one, I think, if it's anything like the 3 o'clock game, which saw ABA 2026 Campos eliminate 4C Blue by the score of 4-1. We'll be right back after this. It's the 2026 New Mexico Qualifier Road to the Connie Mack World Series. We'll be back in 40 seconds.
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12: Welcome back to Ricketts Park. It's the Farmington Police Department pregame show for game number 17 of the 2026 New Mexico Qualifier on KSJE Sports. Right now, I want to welcome in Chris Shea into the broadcast. Chris, you've had a game on the radio, at least one, with the Southwest Snipers Chastain team. What can you tell me about them, and what are you expecting out of them at 6 o'clock?
15: Well, they had the walk-off yesterday afternoon at the 3 o'clock game against 4C Red. You know, they're aggressive. They hit the ball. Decent pitching. I mean, just kind of good all-around ball club. You know, one loss going up against what I would consider a very hot ABA 27 team. But they're going to come out. They're scrappy. They're going to come out and fight.
12: Yeah, it looks like predominantly they're Sandia High, Rio Grande High, Hope Christian, El Dorado. And we will give you those schools and information as we announce each player for their at-bats, as we tried to do during the last game. They're gonna face a very hot ABA 2027 Felix team that beat their counterparts, their older 2026 ABA team in the nightcap yesterday. You know, they were leading 9-2 going into the last inning, ended up giving up 5 runs and winning 9-7. Tying run actually got to the plate with a runner on second, but they were able to close the deal, and they did that with strong pitching. They did that with consistent power hitting and good defense. Kind of fell apart there in the bottom of the seventh, but nevertheless, they are the remaining undefeated team in this New Mexico qualifier. We'll come back. Still have probably about 12 minutes till game time. I can see the five-tool representative waiting to do the coin flip with both head coaches, so we still don't know who is home and who is visitor, but we will bring you that information as we have it. We're going to take another break, and we'll be right back after this. It's the 2026 New Mexico Qualifier Road to the ConniMac World Series. We'll be back in 40 seconds.
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12: Welcome to the Farmington Police Department pregame show. 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We are staring at an empty baseball field. Both teams, Southwest Snipers Chastain and ABA 2027, are in their dugouts. First game, because of the pitcher's duel between 4C Blue and ABA 2026, ended at about 5 o'clock. And so we've had plenty of time. Both teams were here and ready and on the field. And now ABA 2027 is going to come out and looks like they're going to do some sprints to try to warm up their legs. I think what we're waiting on is umpires. Umpires might be changing into their gear, probably field umpire coming in to be home plate umpire. You don't really know, Chris, but what we do know is that we have a Navajo Prep bracket update. Navajo Prep, where students are leaders now and into the future. Chris, what do you got?
15: Yeah, Navajo Prep bracket update. Round four yesterday saw 4C Blue 5-0 winners over HD 2026, ending HD 2026's bid for the ConniMac World Series. We saw this Southwest Snipers Chastain team at 3 p.m. with a 7-6 winner over 4C Red, ending 4C Red's bid for the ConniMac World Series. The nightcap showed us the game between ABA 27 and ABA 26 that you were talking about earlier, Kevin, with a 9-7 win for Felix over Campos to keep this red-hot ABA 27 team as the undefeated team into round five on Saturday today. 4C Blue lost to ABA Compos in the 3 p.m. game, 4-1. And you're fixing to listen to the 6 p.m. game, Southwest Snipers Chastain over ABA 27 Felix, as soon as we get umpires.
12: Yep, as soon as we get umpires. And we also have information on the other qualifiers and other automatic bids. This is the second to the last qualifier for the Connie Mack World Series. The last qualifier will be in Oklahoma. That will be played July 7th through the 12th. But when we come back after this break, I will tell you about the other teams that are already punched their tickets to Farmington for the 2026 Connie Mack World Series. We're going to take a break. It's the 2026 New Mexico qualifier for the road to the Connie Mack World Series. We'll be back in 40 seconds.
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12: Welcome back to Ricketts Park. The pregame show presented by Farmington Police Department is underway. Well, you just got the Navajo Prep bracket update that tells you about the teams that we're broadcasting for you. But what about the teams that have already punched their ticket to the 2026 Connie Mack World Series? I'll just run down this handy list that I have in front of me. The Denver qualifier was won by Marlins Club Baseball out of Tomball, Texas. The Southern California qualifier was won by Midland Redbirds out of Corsicana, Texas. The Franklin, Texas qualifier was won by Test Baseball from San Antonio, Texas. The Spokane, Washington qualifier was won by Northwest 509 Stars out of Spokane. Springfield, Missouri qualifier saw the Doolin's Dodgers American out of Dallas, Texas. And the Dallas, Texas qualifier saw Performance Baseball out of Kilgore, Texas. So you heard a lot of Texas there. There were six qualifiers that I mentioned, and five of them were won by Texas teams. Joining them, also from Texas, as an automatic bid is DBAT. Another automatic bid was the 2025 Connie Mack World Series champion out of Dallas. That's the Doolin's Dodgers National. So you have Doolin's Dodgers American and Doolin's Dodgers National in the tournament. And then the 2025 Don Mattingly champions, also from Dallas, also with Doolin's in their name, the Doolin's Dodgers Prime. So that is a whole ton of Texas going on there. Joining them in the automatic bid, of course, the familiar Midland Redskins. And we have the New Mexico qualifier with the three remaining teams, ABA 26 and 27, and Southwest Snipers Chastain, are all trying to join that group that I mentioned, who will also be joined by the winner of the Oklahoma qualifier at the buzzer right before the tournament that's going to get played July 7th through the 12th. Well, we are waiting on umpires as we speak, but we will have lineups for you, or at least we have the lineups that we gave us, but we witnessed who we know was going to be the starting catcher for ABA 2027. Looked like he may have gotten injured pregame. We'll give you that information and more when we return. We're going to take a break. It's the 2026 New Mexico qualifier, road to the Connie Mack World Series. Be back in 40 seconds.
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12: Thanks for listening to KSJE Sports. Welcome back to the Farmington Police Department pregame show for game number 17 of the 2026 New Mexico Qualifier here on KSJE. Well, the umpires have entered the field, and they're about to do their home plate meeting with both head coaches. We speculate, we don't know for sure, but it sure looks like Southwest Snipers are coming out of their dugout with gloves, so we're going to make the assumption that they are the home team. That makes the visiting team ABA 2027 Felix. Chris, why don't you go ahead and give me ABA's offensive lineup.
15: So offensive lineup for ABA Felix 27, one, two, and three, number 20, Chase Rivera, number 35, Braden Mazuranich. Why does that name always mess me up?
12: That's right. I'm here for you.
15: Number 37, Kyle Murphy. 4, 5, and 6 will be number 11, Maddox Gonzalez. Number 25, Luke Watkins. And number 22, Logan Sundstrom. Rounding out the lineup will be number 9, Josiah Gutierrez. Number 3, Tasman Lupo. And we're not sure about that one because the starting catcher that was going to start for ABA Felix was taken off the field with an apparent injury, so we're not sure. Lupo's their usual catcher, so we're not quite sure there. And then Mark Skine in left field.
12: Thank you, Chris.
15: Yep.
12: For Southwest Snipers, Chastain on defense. In the outfield from left to right, it's Nico Rodriguez, Fabian Mendez, and Jaden Wright. Playing third is Lorenzo Martinez, shortstop Luis Guillen, second base Jude Rosker, first base Cash Klein. Doing the catching will be Sullivan Wilson, and doing the pitching is Lucas Ruelas. Ruelas actually came in to close their game last night and also had the walk-off hit. So Ruelas was a name that he came off the bench and we mentioned his name repeatedly as he played a big part in their victory yesterday.
15: That is correct.
12: Well, the coaches are wrapping up their meeting. Southwest Snipers are wrapping up their team meeting before they take the field on defense. And so that's going to do it for the Farmington Police Department pregame show. We're going to be back in 40 seconds with game number 17 of the 2026 New Mexico Qualifier, brought to you by San Juan Regional Medical Center on KSJE Sports.
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12: Welcome back to the San Juan Regional Medical Center broadcast of the 2026 New Mexico Qualifier of the ConniMac World Series. Kevin Wilcox alongside Chris Shea here to bring you the action. We're down to three teams in this 2026 New Mexico Qualifier, Chris, and potential for one team to get eliminated here tonight as Southwest Snipers Chastain trying to avoid that. But either way, ABA 2027 will play tomorrow.
15: Yeah, they're in it no matter what. Win or lose, they will be in championship Sunday tomorrow. We're just determining whether or not it's going to be championship 9 o'clock game against ABA 20.com/Bayfield
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